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1: 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Just like last night on Alaska News Nightly when they were talking about Nome kids all riding their bikes together with a parent to school, all on what they called the bicycle bus, but they were all riding their bikes. Oh, Alaska, we are special. 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Alaska DNR Division of Forestry and Fire Protection has suspended burning for the following fire protection area. 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In Fairbanks, it is 60 degrees, mostly cloudy skies, and winds are out of the west at 9 miles per hour. This is a test of the emergency alert system.

0: This was a test in the emergency alert system. In the event of an emergency, the system would provide important information. This test is now concluded. For KUAC, I'm your host. I'm Lori Neufeld. The time is 4:20.
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0: 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Just ahead here on KUAC, bringing you the Weather Almanac, too. It is 4:30.
1: 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I'm Juana Summers.
2: And I'm Scott Detrow. 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
4: Welcome to the Newsminer Sportscast. I'm Drew Blewin. One day prior to their trek south to Anchorage for the 2026 ASAA State Soccer Tournament, West Valley players and coaches alike gathered to celebrate one of their own. Eli Moore, a senior forward for the Wolfpack, signed his letter of intent to continue his soccer journey at Chemeketa Community College in Salem, Oregon, Tuesday afternoon at West Valley High School. With his parents, Selena and Casey to his right, and his coaches, Steve Shaner and varsity head coach Damon Crutcher to his left, Moore expressed immense gratitude for the support of those closest to him.
5: Absolutely everything. I mean, I wouldn't be here without any of these people, especially Steve and Damon. I mean, they've made me the person that I am today, so it was really important for me to have him here.
4: After spending a summer playing club ball in Oregon, the decision to commit to a university in the Beaver State proved a no-brainer for Moore. Alongside an excellent relationship with the coach of the aforementioned club team, who offered Moore, and a familiarity with teammates committed to join him on the Storm, the state's natural beauty beckoned him back.
5: Oh, I just love Oregon. Salem is pretty much in the middle, so I'm about an hour and a half away from the coast. I'm about an hour and a half away from Mount Hood, a few hours away from California. So just a lot of really good nature, and Salem is super nice. It's always super warm and sunny there, which is what I like.
4: While Moore achieved one dream with his commitment to play collegiate soccer, another lies at the forefront of him and his teammates' minds, a soccer state title. A crown that would be Fairbanks' first.
5: Since I was a freshman, all of my friends over here, we were all starting as freshmen, so being on varsity and getting wins for varsity has always meant a lot to us.
2: For sure.
5: So being able to finally be the first seed is like, we have the opportunity to do it. I don't think any team from Fairbanks has ever won a state tournament before for soccer, so we're hoping to go do that.
4: For the Fairbanks Daily News Minor Sportscast on KUAC, I'm Drew Blewin.
6: What's shaking, Alaska? Welcome to your seismic update from across the state for the week of May 27th. I'm Derek Gossett with the Alaska Earthquake Center, where we monitor ground shaking 24/7. Over the past week, we recorded about 500 earthquakes. The largest was a magnitude 5.6 on May 20th, east of Atka, and one earthquake was reported felt. The southern coast of Alaska and the Aleutian Islands follow the longest and one of the most active subduction zones on Earth. But what exactly is a subduction zone, and how do earthquakes help us identify them? Subduction zones consume Earth's outer layer, the crust, by pulling it into the mantle. Denser oceanic plate material, initially created far from subduction zones, moves away from spreading ridges, cooling as it goes. Eventually, this cool, dense oceanic plate converges with other tectonic plates, and the denser material is pulled into the deep Earth. This creates earthquakes and feeds the volcanoes that typically form at subduction zones. Since all this occurs many miles below the Earth's surface, we can't directly observe it. Tracking the descending path of earthquakes along the boundary between the subducting plate and the one on top of it effectively traces out the top of the subduction plate and shows us its path into the mantle. To track these subduction zone earthquakes yourself, check out our interactive map tools at earthquake.alaska.edu.
0: Today is Wednesday, March 27th. Sun rose this morning at 3:46 and won't set this evening until right before midnight, 11:51, giving us a total of 20 hours and 5 minutes of sun above the horizon, a gain of 6 minutes and 35 seconds from yesterday. Record high temperature in Fairbanks for this date, it got to 85 degrees back in 2011. Record low, 28 degrees. That happened back in 1927. Our pollen counts for Fairbanks as of yesterday. Birch pollen is still in the high range. Alder and spruce pollen. Spruce pollen made its debut. They're in the moderate range. Willow, poplar, and aspen are in the low range. We have a waxing gibbous moon, 89% illumination. Our next full moon is on May 31st.
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2: 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I'm Scott Detrow.
8: And I'm Juana Summers. Fallout from the Supreme Court's decision to weaken the Voting Rights Act continues to unfold across the country. Justice Ketanji Brown Jackson warned that the conservative majority's recent actions risk being viewed as partisan.
9: We have to be really, really careful in this environment when we're dealing with issues that have a political overlay. We have to be scrupulous about sticking to the principles and the rules that we apply in every case.
8: NPR's Carrie Johnson has been chatting with lawyers about one of those principles, and now she's here in the studio to talk about it. Hi.
10: Hi there.
8: So, Carrie, the Supreme Court decision to invalidate Louisiana's legislative maps has prompted a race to redraw lines in several other southern states in time for elections this year. But I gotta say, the timing seems sort of tight.
10: It is, and there's a legal issue right at the center of this debate. It involves something called the Purcell Principle. After a Supreme Court case back in 2006, the whole idea is judges should not make changes to voting or election rules too close to an election to prevent chaos for voters. That Purcell case in Arizona 20 years ago involved changes less than 3 weeks before the election, and the Supreme Court said that would just be too confusing. Since then, the Purcell Principle has been used lots of times.
8: Okay, remind us what the Louisiana ruling did and why it's so controversial.
10: The conservative majority ruled 6-3 to throw out one of the state's maps and weaken the landmark Voting Rights Act. People who want to sue over redistricting will now need to prove lawmakers intended to discriminate on the basis of race, and that's a high bar. And then the high court sped up final action in the case, which normally takes about a month, that allowed legislators in Louisiana to take action right away just 3 weeks before the primary election for Congress in that state. That's renewed criticism over the Purcell Principle and whether the Supreme Court's violating its own rules. Stanford law professor Pam Carlin made this joke on the podcast Divided Argument last week.
11: The Constitution says the United States is supposed to guarantee a Republican form of government, but this is not what they meant.
8: And Carrie, how are other legal scholars weighing in?
10: Wilfred Codrington is a professor at Cardozo Law School and an expert in election law. He says it's not clear what counts as too close to an election. Are we talking about registration dates, ballot mailing dates, or just election day? Here's more from Codrington.
12: It is flimsy in practice. And so when it's flimsy in practice, and it's applied in ways that consistently, particularly by the Supreme Court, end up benefiting one party over the other.
10: He did a study of how the Purcell Principle got used during the COVID pandemic. He found in nearly every decision the Supreme Court made, it ended up benefiting Republicans in ways that would depress voter turnout and result in the kind of confusion it purports to prevent. Mm-hmm. He says justices are not showing their work in most of these cases, and they're not taking seriously the harms that minority voters might suffer.
8: How are people defending the Purcell Principle?
10: I spoke with Hans von Spakovsky, a senior legal fellow at Advancing American Freedom, a group founded by former Vice President Mike Pence.
13: State legislatures are trying to implement what the Supreme Court has said is the proper interpretation of the Voting Rights Act and the 15th Amendment, which is that you cannot use race in drawing up boundary lines until you first have actually proven a violation of Section 2 of the Voting Rights Act.
10: He says the criticism of the High Court's conservative majority has been unfair.
8: Mm. And Carrie, before we let you go, it does appear that the Supreme Court is not finished with voting issues this term. What can you tell us?
10: Well, Alabama Republicans petitioned the Supreme Court today. They want the justices to let them use a congressional map that a lower court had blocked. That lower court said the map discriminated against black voters and would cause confusion too close to the election. So we're once again right back at the Supreme Court with the same Purcell principle.
8: Mm-hmm. NPR's Carrie Johnson, thank you.
10: Thanks.
2: A key player in this year's World Cup is underfoot, literally. It is the field. Usually professional soccer games in the U.S. are played on either natural or artificial grass. But for these games, FIFA has commissioned a special type of pitch made from both. KNKX's Izzy Ross has our story.
14: On a clear spring night, a crew of teens and young adults gather on Desert Green Turf Farm in Washington State. They're getting ready to harvest the grass for the World Cup stadium in Seattle. Long strips of sod, almost 4 feet wide, have already been cut. A tractor revs up to help roll them. People follow behind, curling the strips into fat spirals of dirt and grass. They're harvesting through the night to prevent the grass from getting overheated when it's compacted like this. It'll be shipped in refrigerated trucks for the Seattle matches. These fields are almost all natural grass, which is often preferred by players. But they also have a small amount of synthetic blades. FIFA says that helps to withstand a lot of foot traffic. There are two ways to make these fields. One, a big sowing machine stitches artificial grass into the natural field. Two, farmers seed natural grass onto a carpet with artificial blades.
15: You can't even tell that the artificial's down there now.
14: That's one of the farm owners, Curtis Cox.
3: If you get down and start pulling on these, every so often you'll get on a piece that won't rip, and that's the artificial pieces that are in there.
14: Cox says this kind of grass requires more work, grading so it's perfectly level, and using a big machine to clean debris out from between the blades.
16: This is not something sod farmers typically do.
14: Trey Rogers, a professor of turf grass research at Michigan State University, is part of a team hired by FIFA to work on the World Cup grass. He says a major challenge was how to get these grass fields to thrive in a huge range of climates and conditions, indoor and outdoor venues spread across the U.S., Mexico, and Canada.
16: I mean, 16 stadiums across three countries. Half of the stadiums don't have natural grass in them ever.
14: They had to figure out which species would thrive in each climate and how to care for them. That included measuring, watering, and getting the grass light in shady stadiums. FIFA's goal is for each pitch to feel the same to play on, or as close as possible. And that matters because players say the field affects them and the ball.
16: If they can't predict how the ball's going to bounce or how it's going to roll or how smooth it's going to be, now we've got a problem.
14: A problem did seem to crop up last year when FIFA used this type of field for a club tournament in the U.S. One coach criticized it as dry and bouncy. Another player said it wasn't bouncy enough. FIFA wouldn't address those specific comments, but says those games were a dress rehearsal for this World Cup, where the fields will have custom infrastructure and more time to be installed. Lou Barnes, a former defender for the Seattle Reign, says natural grass can be safer for athletes.
17: Playing on turf is a lot harder on your like knees, ankles, and joints. So the impact of that is just not as natural.
14: Barnes is a soccer ambassador with the local World Cup committee. She played on a hybrid field in Sweden, which she says was able to stand up to harsh weather, and she says it felt good.
17: You would never be able to tell. It definitely felt like a natural grass.
14: After the World Cup wraps up in July, some turf experts will be watching to see if more hybrid fields come to the U.S. For NPR News, I'm Izzy Ross in Seattle.

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1: 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At 7, Wild Foods, followed by Boondock Nation at 7:30. Then at 8, it's Nature Attenborough and the Jurassic Sea Monster. 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Then at 9, it's Nova, Great Mammoth Mystery, followed by Secrets of the Dead, China's Bronze Kingdom at 10. Amanpour and Company is at 11. 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The first band starts at 6 and the second is at 7:30. The next Music in the Garden is tomorrow with the Fairbanks Community Band at 6 and Badger Street Jazz Band at 7:30. A free shuttle to the Botanical Gardens runs from the Nenana parking lot, located across from the Patty Center, beginning at 5:30 and runs until the end of the concerts. 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Tonight, Fairbanks and vicinity can expect mostly cloudy skies and lows around 40 degrees. Tomorrow, 30% chance of showers and thunderstorms, mainly after 1 p.m., partly sunny skies with highs near 62. Tomorrow night, 50% chance of showers, mostly cloudy skies, lows around 43. Currently, it's 60 degrees in Fairbanks.
2: 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I'm Juana Summers.
0: And I'm Scott Detrow. There is an evangelical worship song called How Great Is Our God that's a favorite among Christian congregations across the country. But it is also increasingly popular beyond churches at conservative political rallies. This week, as NPR examines the relationship between church and state, Bob Smetana talks to the people who wrote the song with lyrics about God, not government, and tells us why it has become so beloved by conservative activists.
3: As a religion writer, I go to church for a living. And over the past 20 years, there's one song I've heard over and over. How great is our God? How great is our God? And worship songs like it have become part of the soundtrack of American Christianity. But lately, I've heard worship songs not only in church, but also at a lot of conservative political events. At the Jericho March, a biblical-style protest the day before the January 6th insurrection. At God and Country rallies on the steps of state capitals. How great is our God? At prayer services at the Pentagon.
4: And how great is our God?
3: And at Charlie Kirk's memorial service. There's nothing overtly political about this song. So what's going on?
5: I can definitely tell you the song is not partisan, you know, and it's definitely being sung on both sides of the aisle.
3: Jesse Reeves is a pastor and songwriter in Austin who co-wrote How Great Is Our God. At the time, this was the early 2000s, his band was playing at Christian summer camps.
5: And so the goal was just like to write a really simple song, just that kids at summer camp would like.
3: From those teens at that summer camp, the song spread from church to church before making a leap from churches to political rallies. In 2021, How Great Is Our God showed up on the Reawaken America tour. Part traveling religious revival and part MAGA political rally, Reawaken America was led by President Trump's former national security advisor, Michael Flynn. Melody Noel Altavilla is a worship pastor at Revival Today Church in Santa Ana, California. She picked the music and led the singing on the Reawaken America tour. How Great Is Our God fit because it's easy to sing and people know the words.
6: So picking songs where people could hear it, you know, one chorus through and then catch on is great to unify the room, but also it's vertical. It gets people to remember who God is and the nature of God and to remember what really matters.
3: While on this tour, she says she had one of the most profound spiritual experiences of her life.
6: I just remember at the end of it coming off in the wings, and General Flynn was there and Roger Stone was there, and Roger's eyes were all watery. And General Flynn was like, "What was that?" And I'm like, "The Lord, that was crazy."
3: And this is why worship music works so well at political rallies.
7: It gives the space, an activist space, the idea that this is an act of worship to engage in this protest.
3: Leah Payne is a professor at Portland Seminary who studies Christian music. She says worship songs help people feel like God is right there with them. And that is a powerful tool.
7: It's like a emotional and spiritual shorthand.
3: But this makes some religious leaders really uncomfortable. Andrew Moore, a worship pastor at Woodmont Christian Church in Nashville, worries that the power of worship music is being used to send a message that God is taking sides.
8: It's like rubber stamping it as this political ideology has been approved by religion. Stamp, I don't think Jesus is cool with that.
3: One thing seems clear. There's no going back to a time when How Great Is Our God is just a popular church song. Earlier this month, Chris Tomlin, who co-wrote and recorded How Great Is Our God, played at Rededicate 250, a prayer rally on the National Mall, organized in part by the White House. It was an event heavy on politics, but Tomlin avoided political statements as he took to the stage. He strapped on an acoustic guitar and led the crowd in a large-scale sing-along, while many stood and raised their hands to the sky.

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1: 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Coming up on Alaska News Nightly at 6 o'clock, the legislature boosts unemployment payments for the first time in nearly two decades. Plus, surging fuel prices and the increasing cost of air travel hit especially hard in far-flung communities. Those stories and more are coming up at 6 on Alaska News Nightly here on KUAC. Last check, the Fairbanks International looks like we've got mostly cloudy skies and some spots of sunshine, 60 degrees, and west winds at 9 miles per hour. I just refreshed and it says the winds are actually calm. Tonight, 30% chance of showers and thunderstorms, mainly after tonight, mostly cloudy skies, lows around 40. Tomorrow, 30% chance of thunderstorms, mainly after 1 o'clock in the afternoon. Partly sunny skies and highs near 62 degrees. Tomorrow night, a 50% chance of showers, mostly cloudy skies. Tomorrow night, lows around 43 for Fairbanks. It is 5:20. 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
2: 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I'm Scott Detrow.
3: And I'm Juana Summers. In the occupied West Bank, Israeli settlers are forcing Palestinian farmers from land their families have cultivated for generations. Since the start of the war in Gaza, Israel's government has approved

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1: The challenge with this cruise ship electrification is the cruises that would theoretically be able to plug in are on the, like, almost the exact opposite side of town as the Blue Lake and Green Lake generation systems.
2: This week on Energy in the North, I continue my conversation with Bree Gable, the sustainability coordinator for the city and borough of Sitka. Last year, when I was in Sitka, it was a three cruise ship day and there were people everywhere. Tourism is one of the main sources of income for Sitka. The city and borough of Sitka is exploring the logistics of electrifying the cruise ship Shore Power. And I began the conversation by asking Bree what the population change is on a day when the cruise ships are in port.
1: So in general, Sitka's population is about 8,300 people. We don't have a great idea of how many people might travel outside of Sitka for extended periods during the winter months when it's, you know, extra rainy and gloomy. But on certain ship days, those ships can approach the 6,000 people mark. So not quite double. In the past, we have had days where it has more than doubled our population. But since the city has an MOU with some of the larger cruise lines, that hasn't been as much of an issue, especially this last year. But it is a pretty big increase nonetheless. And the challenge with this cruise ship electrification is the cruises that would theoretically be able to plug in are on the, like, almost the exact opposite side of town as the Blue Lake and Green Lake generation systems. And while we have more than enough energy to do it, we think, kind of based on these rough estimates, the challenge is getting the power to there. So we have a surplus in generation, but our transmission and distribution is a little bit undersized for moving the power around. And so electrifying the cruise docks would require a pretty substantial investment in our transmission system, which isn't necessarily a bad thing, but it is one of those things that I'm actually working right now with the National Renewable Energy Labs to kind of try and figure out in a little bit more detail, because the summertime is often when our dam is spilling most often, and that's basically energy that's not being utilized. And so if we can better quantify how much electricity we could be generated from that water that we're spilling over the dam, we'll have a better idea of how to kind of support cruise ship electrification and better plan out what infrastructure would be needed to get that power out there and work out anything else that we would have to make sure that, you know, we're meeting the electricity needs of the community first with the additional capability of the system going out to those cruise lines. Fortunately, most of our transmission and distribution system needs to be upgraded kind of across the whole, as our community is quite electrified compared to other parts of the state, given that our hydroelectric electricity is much more affordable than power in other parts of the state. So it is something we're still kind of in the early stages of thinking about, but the good thing about cruise ships is they kind of can stand in for any large load. That could be new housing, that could be another kind of business. It just so happens that these ones are on the very opposite side of town, and so it's a big challenge. But yeah, we're still kind of in that phase of really trying to nail down of what our capabilities are as far as power generation goes to understand how many cruise ships we could plug into our system.
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1: This final note on the way out today, which I do believe is some combination of this week's sign, the apocalypse is upon us, and what could possibly go wrong? Saw this in Axios that Robinhood, the stock trading app that became all the rage in the pandemic, is now going to allow agentic AI to make stock trades for its users. Caution does seem perhaps to be warranted, but if you are on board with this and you want more, options in crypto and futures trading are coming soon. Our media production team includes Brian Allison, John Fokey, Montana Johnson, Drew Jostad, Gary O'Keefe, and Charlton Thorpe. Alex Simpson is the manager of media production. And I'm Kai Rizdahl. We will see you tomorrow, everybody. This is APM.
2: 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It's 60 degrees and mostly cloudy at last check at the Fairbanks International Airport tonight. Mostly cloudy with lows around 40, and then tomorrow partly sunny with a slight chance of showers in the morning, becoming a chance of showers and thunderstorms in the afternoon. Highs near 62 degrees. And overnight lows Thursday night around 43 degrees. And then on Friday, chance of showers in the morning, becoming more likely in the afternoon, including a chance of thunderstorms. It's that time of year, folks. Highs near 61 degrees with overnight lows around 43. And here's a... Oh, it's time for World Cafe.
3: It's Producer Week on World Cafe, celebrating the folks who work behind the scenes to shape the music you love and sometimes make it themselves. Kate LeBon has produced for artists like Wilco and St. Vincent, and last year she released her own seventh studio album, Michelangelo Dying. After going through a painful breakup, Kate LeBon was wary of making a heartbreak album, but eventually she realized that by avoiding making music about it, she was also sidestepping her own emotions.
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3: Kate LeBon talks about that album and about what she's learned from her experiences producing for other artists coming up today. I'm Raina Duras. 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Here's Phosphorescent. Nothing was stolen. Love me foolishly.

0: her work, and there's a mirror, and the woman is, to me, at peace, you know, and it feels like she's been able to put something down. It feels like she's resting, you know, that's what I took from it. And so, you know, when I work with Sam Akuja, who I've worked with for years and co-produces with me, you know, when you're starting to make something, you want to be free to follow your instincts, you know, so you, but you also need a kind of map of sorts, I think, you know, so I showed it to him and I said, you know, I really want a record that kind of almost sounds like this looks and this feels. And, you know, he's a very emotional and curious and brilliant creative human. So that was something that we just kept coming back to and understood collectively and individually as well. And so it served as a, you know, a map that wasn't restrictive, but it was emotive to the both of us.
1: If you're listening and you've never seen Real Dream before, I recommend you Google it and take a look because
0: it's gorgeous.
1: It really does. And it does, the record, it sounds like the picture. Like once I looked at it, I was like, oh,
0: that's lovely.
1: This feels, it makes resting and sleep just seem so profoundly calm and beautiful. And it almost, not indulgent is maybe the wrong word, but decadent in some way.
0: Decadent, yeah. And yeah. I think, yeah, there's some... There's something very, you know, again, a woman being able to put something down is, you know, important. I feel like we carry so much and hold so much up for other people to enjoy their days.
1: 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She performs another new song live right after the break here on World Cafe.
2: 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Almost all human fires are avoidable. You can protect yourself and your neighbors by always burning responsibly. And on that note, it's good to point out that the DNR Division of Forestry and Fire Protection has suspended burning for Delta. So be safe out there. Summer is here.
1: Welcome back to World Cafe. I'm Raina Duras, and today my guest is Kate LeBon, whose latest album is Michelangelo Dying. Here she is performing a song from it called About Time, live for World Cafe.

0: Kate LeBond performing Heaven Is No Feeling live for World Cafe. That song is on her new album, Michelangelo Dying. Kate LeBond has been my guest today. Thank you so much for being here.
1: Oh, thank you. It's been so lovely. Thank you.
0: Thank you. I'm Raina Duras, back in a moment with more World Cafe.
2: 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The next Music in the Garden is tomorrow, May 28th, with the Fairbanks Community Band at 6 and the Badger Street Jazz Band at 7:30. A free shuttle to the Botanical Gardens runs from the Nanana parking lot across from the Patty Center beginning at 5:30 until the end of the concerts. More information is at uaf.edu/summer/events. 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
0: Before the break here on World Cafe, you heard a conversation and performance from Kate LeBond. We revisited that for Producer Week this week on The Cafe. And now that you've heard her talk about her own music and heard some of her solo work, here are a few songs Kate LeBond has worked on for other people. First up, Wilco, Meant to Be.

0: Courtney Barnett, one thing at a time, finishing off this hour of World Cafe. Thank you again to Kate LeVon for being on the show today, and to World Cafe producer Miguel Perez for his work on that session. And to our affiliates across the country, big shout out to you for bringing this music and these conversations all across the nation. We produce this show at WXPN at the University of Pennsylvania in Philadelphia. I'm Raina Durres. 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
2: 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I've been your host this evening, Kathy Hanks. It's mostly cloudy and 61 degrees outside at the airport in Fairbanks. It's pretty gusty out there, pretty windy. We have winds from the southwest at 10 miles per hour, but with gusts up to 19 miles per hour. So it's a pretty windy out there. Burn permits remain suspended for Delta area as fire danger remains very high in that area. Currently, burning is allowed, though burn permits are required for Tok, Fairbanks, Salcha, and the Rail Belt communities. Well, I hope you can stay tuned. We have some great music coming your way. Coming up next at 8 is Banjo Signal, and I believe Trudy has Billy Strings on tap, so stay tuned.
3: Let's have a nice hand for the Rounder Records Banjo Extravaganza.

And that was Billy Strings, and from his album Home, that was Taking Water. And we're going to be featuring Billy tonight, and I'll try and tell you more about him later. But he was definitely not on my radar until the last couple of years, and he's an amazing singer-songwriter and guitar player, and I like his style. So this next one is Billy Strings from the Home album called Watch It Fall.

and Billy strings there with a tune called Highway Hypnosis. Before that was Long Forgotten Dream. We're playing the songs of Billy Strings tonight. And this next one from the home CD is a tune called Guitar Piece. And this is P-E-A-C-E, for those of you who are keeping track. Guitar Piece, Billy Strings.

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And that was a mash of a tune called Salty Sheep with Brian Sutton and, of course, Billy Strings, who we've been featuring tonight. Before that was with Molly Tuttle. He did All of Tomorrow. And that was from his album from back in 2017 called Turmoil and Tinfoil. We're going to leave you with one from a live CD, and this is Away from the Mire from 2024. Billy Strings, I hope you've enjoyed it. We'll see you in a couple of weeks on Banjo Signal.

That's Black Valley Moon with a thing called From Agnes with Love, slowly bringing us in to another Wednesday night twang fest here at KUAC 89.9 FM in Fairbanks. This will go on for a little bit, and then things will pick up from there.

Carl Perkins, along with Tom Petty and the Heartbreakers there, and Restless from a late era Carl Perkins album called Go Cat Go. We started things off with Kimmy Bitter and the title track to her Old School album. And then we heard from Marty Brom and her Rancho Notorious and the last 10 years with you. 10 Pounds of Sugar was the Big D3. And then Gene Taylor, who once played in the Blasters, and It's All Over Now. Rosie Flores with 59 Tweedledee. And then Girls Don't Worry My Mind. That was the Morels. Dwight Yoakam with that cover of Crazy Little Thing called Love. And then the Sprague Brothers did Hardship from an album called Let the Chicks Fall Where They May. After that, we heard from Tracy K. Houston and Barely Hanging On. And then Restless, Carl Perkins and Tom Petty and the Heartbreakers. And now we're going to hear from Carlene Carter with a Waylon Jennings tune.

Cult Money, that's brand new from India Rainey and her album called Villain Era. And that set started off with Carlene Carter from a Waylon Jennings tribute called Lonesome, Ornery, and Mean. And that's I've Always Been Crazy. After that, the Nice Boys from New York did Laid Off from Love, and then Ariel Jade and Divorce Around Here. I Choose Poorly was brand new Rachel Brooke from an album called This One's For You. And then Slade Cleaves with an old favorite, Horses and Divorces. I Hope It Doesn't Rain Today was Josie Cruiser. And then The Bridge Washed Out was Junior Brown, Jeff Bonner, and Jay Gavin. Brand new single from them, Bony Fingers. Brantley Kearns did Big River. And then India Ramey with Cult Money. 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

seen for a thousand years. Caused financial joys and biblical fears. It caused some smiles, it caused some tears. But more to the point of our story, for the first time in the collective memory, that old brown prairie that had been so dry for so long was very muddy, boggy, sticky. We'd pull one truck out and get another stuck in, and motors that roar and tires that spin would sink right down, down to the diff, and we'd all take turns and do it again until no one could move. Call one more friend, come on out here, we need you. Bring your truck.

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Margot Silker and Texan. And that set started off with Corb Lund and a classic from him, The Truck Got Stuck. After that, we heard Matt York covering an old Billy Joe Shaver song, I'm Just an Old Chunk of Coal. Tell the Captain was Ultimate Rick Jones and the Darling Coyotes. And then the Honky Tonk Zeros, along with Joshua Gladstone, did This Ain't My Home. Dead in Days was Rambler Kane. And Idle Hands was Jane Bond. Michael Weston King with that cover of Simple Twist of Fate. And then Nancy Griffith from her classic Other Voices, Other Rooms albums. And Tecumseh Valley, a Townes Van Zandt song. She got help from Arlo Guthrie on that one. James Boland and the Stragglers did May Not Be Love. And then Texan by Margot Silker from her Boots and Spain and Boots Again album. And now we're going to hear from Pat Green and Corey Morrow.

0: was the obvious voice of Neil Young there from an album he put out in the 80s, a country western album called Old Ways. And Where Is the Highway Tonight? Wrapping up tonight's show, we started that set off with Pat Green and Cory Morrow. And Are You Sure Hank Done It This Way? Laura Miner after that, Can't Keep Giving Away My Light. And then Natchet Taylor with Texarkana Summer. Country cool.
1: Later this summer, Alison Russell will be back with her third album. I will tell you a bit about that and about the guests appearing on it. And you'll hear this song coming up. Plus, new music from Buffalo Traffic Jam. And things will get sparkly with new Kacey Musgraves.

All those tunes and more on the way. I'm Rena Duris. This is World Cafe. Starting this hour off with some music from Tori Amos, Crucify. Everything.

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0: Hello, I'm Claudia Hammond. Health Check is coming up after the news. 3 months after the blockade of the Strait of Hormuz began, we're asking what's happening to the health of the 20,000 seafarers stuck on board ships there, afraid for their safety and uncertain of when they can go home. And would you want to have your brain preserved when you die in the hope of being brought back to life in the future? In a new study from the US, one in four doctors said they thought it might be possible one day. All coming up in Health Check.
1: BBC News with Govinda Gill. Iran's Revolutionary Guard says it has retaliated against a US airbase in the region after the latest US strikes on southern Iran. The Iranian didn't say where the base was, but Kuwait said it had responded to attacks. The clash is the latest strain.

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0: This is the BBC World Service, and after the news, the global story. Politics have always been part of international sporting competitions, but this year's World Cup is different. Two countries competing, the United States and Iran, are at war with each other. And what's even more tricky is that the United States are co-hosts. Is this World Cup more geopolitically complicated than ever? Join me, Tristan Redman, in 2 minutes.
1: BBC News with Vigialis. Iran's Revolutionary Guard says it attacked a U.S. airbase in the region in retaliation for U.S. strikes on southern Iran. Kuwait said its air defenses had confronted hostile missiles and drones. Earlier, the U.S. military said it had shot down 4 Iranian drones over the Strait of Hormuz and attacked a ground control station. The clash is the latest strain on diplomatic efforts to end the war. Israel has continued its attacks on southern Lebanon, where it is fighting Hezbollah. The city of Tyre was struck overnight. Tens of thousands of residents were given a 2-hour warning to leave. Video showed crowds gathered around collapsed buildings and rescue workers putting out fires. Officials in Kenya have begun identifying victims of a fire that killed at least 16 girls at a boarding school. Dozens of others required medical treatment after the blaze in the town of Gilgil. Italian police say they've seized more than $200 million worth of assets that belonged to a late Sicilian mafia boss. Matteo Messina Denaro was captured in 2023 after decades in hiding and died in prison the same year. The U.S. Embassy in Kyiv says it remains open and reports

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Burn permits remain suspended for Delta West and Delta East as fire danger remains in the very high category for that area. Currently, burning is allowed. Burn permits are still required for Toke, Fairbanks, Salcha, and the Rail Belt communities. The fire risk for those communities is considered currently high. Sunrise today was at 3:43 a.m. Sunset this evening will be at 11:55 p.m. That gives us 20 hours and 11 minutes of the sun above the horizon, a gain of 6 minutes and 31 seconds from yesterday. And we have a waxing gibbous moon at 92% illumination. The full moon is on Sunday.

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1: Good morning. It's Thursday, May 28th. With KUAC News, I'm Tim Ellis. Golden Valley Electric Association said Wednesday that the co-op will soon sharply increase how much it charges members to help pay for fuel to generate electricity. GVEA sent out emails to members stating the co-op will boost the so-called fuel and purchase power charge on Monday. And CEO Travis Million advised members that it will be, quote, an extraordinarily large increase. The email said the charge will go up by about 61% on that day. Million said that'll cost the average residential member nearly $46 more per month. He said the massive rate hike is needed because Golden Valley's been using its diesel fuel generators more than anticipated. That's mainly because the co-op no longer has access to cheaper electricity from utilities in Anchorage and the Mat-Su due to dwindling natural gas reserves that they use to generate power.
2: So we're running those diesel units more to meet demand because we're not getting any energy from South Central.
1: Million says the co-op also has relied more on its diesel generators because March and April were unseasonably cool and because overall demand for electricity has grown over the past several months.
2: We did see just higher loads across the board on the residential and on the industrial side. We're just using more electricity than what we had traditionally seen historically.
1: He said Golden Valley also has to make up for skyrocketing diesel prices that have been caused mainly by the war in Iran.
2: When we filed our last cost of power adjustment end of February timeframe, fuel prices were about $2.50 a gallon for what we were buying for our power plants. Fast forward to today, it's $5.10 per gallon for that same fuel product. So more than double the cost of what we had projected during that time frame.
1: He said Golden Valley's management and board aim to formulate adjustments to the fuel and purchase power charge so it'll cover the cost of generating or buying electricity in the coming fiscal quarter. He says when that doesn't work as planned, the co-op will keep its members informed. Million says that's what he's been doing in meetings over the past few months in Fairbanks and outlying communities, and he says he'll continue to do that.
2: As we continue through the summer, as we're seeing things shake out of what it's looking like, I will personally be communicating out to the membership on what we're seeing and what that's looking like going into the next quarter as well.
1: He says he also wants members who are having problems paying their electricity bills to contact Golden Valley to work out extended payment plans or other arrangements.
2: So if any members are struggling financially, especially with the impact of this bill, please contact us. Let us work with you.
1: Members who need help can contact Golden Valley at 907-452-1151. Alaska lawmakers voted to increase state unemployment benefits for the first time since 2009 during the state legislature's race to finish the regular session last week. Senators attached the change to a largely unrelated travel insurance bill. Alaska Public Media reports that if signed by Governor Mike Dunleavy, House Bill 302 would increase the maximum weekly benefit by $100 to $470. It also would triple the allowance for dependents to $72 per week. Future increases in the weekly benefit would be linked to wage growth. Juneau Democratic Senator Jesse Keel explained to his Senate colleagues shortly before the vote that the change would put Alaska just above the median unemployment benefit. About 1 in 50 Alaskans got at least one unemployment payment in 2024.
3: This simply provides a little improvement to a system, a support that you really need when you're looking for a job. It keeps folks housed and fed. Certainly doesn't keep anybody rolling in it.
1: Keel said the change included in House Bill 302 would not require employers to increase their unemployment contributions because the account that funds unemployment insurance is already, quote, tremendously overfunded. An official with the State Department of Labor and Workforce Development verified that in testimony to lawmakers last year. Alaska's unemployment benefits would still be substantially lower than in many states, including Washington, which offers workers up to roughly $1,150 per week. Representative Zach Fields, an Anchorage Democrat, said the bump in benefits would help Alaska retain construction workers and other tradespeople.
4: One of the reasons we've been losing skilled trades workers is they can't make ends meet, and in every other state in the Pacific Northwest, they can earn a lot better wages, recognizing that construction, oil, and gas is inherently seasonal.
1: The bill passed the Senate along caucus lines by a vote of 14-6 and in a wider cross-caucus vote of 34-6 in the House. But Governor Mike Dunleavy has not said whether he plans to sign the bill. Riding a bike to school can be tough in Nome. The roads have tiny shoulders and only a handful have sidewalks. So on Tuesday, students tried a safer way to make the trip together. Ben Townsend with KNOM Radio in Nome reports.
5: It's an overcast, windy day in Nome, but that isn't stopping Tessa Timbers Piana from taking part in the town's first bike bus.
6: We woke up early and had a big breakfast. I had eggs, bacon, and cinnamon and sugar toast.
5: Instead of piling into a yellow school bus, nearly two dozen students are riding their bikes. The route takes them from the rec center in town to Anvil City Science Academy, 4 miles to the north. ACSA parent Jeff Collins is leading the ride.
7: Nice job coming to the first bike bus. It's going to be hard because we're going to be going into the wind. I'm going to say that right away. We have to go over some things with safety, though.
5: Collins lays out the rules for today's ride, which includes several road crossings.
7: But when you hear one whistle blow, that'll be our go sign, okay? So when you hear, what do? Well, it's time to go, okay? When you hear, that's going to be stop.
8: Okay.
7: Ready?
5: ACSA Principal Emily Annis watches the group set off to the west with a smile plastered on her face.
9: I love our kids and I love our community, and I just want to do things that are like core memory events. And I hope for them this is a core memory event, because I know for me it will be.
5: Annis organized the ride after seeing a similar bike bus in Portland on social media. She admits Nome's looks a little different.
9: We don't have sidewalks. We don't have bike paths. We, you know, the roads, we got muskox, you know, like we don't have, you know, really good shoulders. We have some shoulder to go over on, but in town, you know, there's not a lot of room for vehicles and students.
5: You can't miss the mob of bikes. By riding together, it's easier for the drivers to spot them, which means it's safer. And for this first ride, a police car up front and fire truck in the back certainly helps too. Some bikes are in better shape than others. The group makes several stops to put chains back on gears and air up tires. They pause just once for a crash.
7: Oh, we have a crash. You all right, bud?
10: Okay.
7: Were you riding here? No hands again? Okay.
5: Nearly an hour and a half after starting, the group rounds the corner of campus to cheers and handmade signs of encouragement.
7: Yeah, don't run over people!
5: With just days left on the school calendar, Colin says the ride was a good test for future bike buses.
7: I mean, this is part of it, is building the culture around. And Nome's not really conducive to doing this. Laura and I bike these roads constantly. This is honestly the absolute safest ride I've ever been on.
5: In the afternoon, students will strap up their helmets for the ride home, hopefully with fewer scrapes along the way. In Nome, I'm Ben Townsend.
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1: Good morning. It's Thursday, May 28th. With KUAC News, I'm Tim Ellis. Golden Valley Electric Association said Wednesday that the co-op will soon sharply increase how much it charges members to help pay for fuel to generate electricity. GVEA sent out emails to members stating the co-op will boost the so-called fuel and purchase power charge on Monday. And CEO Travis Million advised members that it will be, quote, an extraordinarily large increase. The email said the charge will go up by about 61% on that day. Million said that'll cost the average residential member nearly $46 more per month. He said the massive rate hike is needed because Golden Valley's been using its diesel fuel generators more than anticipated. That's mainly because the co-op no longer has access to cheaper electricity from utilities in Anchorage and the Mat-Su due to dwindling natural gas reserves that they use to generate power.
2: So we're running those diesel units more to meet demand because we're not getting any energy from South Central.
1: Million says the co-op also has relied more on its diesel generators because March and April were unseasonably cool and because overall demand for electricity has grown over the past several months.
2: We did see just higher loads across the board on the residential and on the industrial side. We're just using more electricity than what we had traditionally seen historically.
1: He said Golden Valley also has to make up for skyrocketing diesel prices that have been caused mainly by the war in Iran.
2: When we filed our last cost of power adjustment end of February timeframe, fuel prices were about $2.50 a gallon for what we were buying for our power plants. Fast forward to today, it's $5.10 per gallon for that same fuel product. So more than double the cost of what we had projected during that time frame.
1: He said Golden Valley's management and board aim to formulate adjustments to the fuel and purchase power charge so it'll cover the cost of generating or buying electricity in the coming fiscal quarter. He says when that doesn't work as planned, the co-op will keep its members informed. Million says that's what he's been doing in meetings over the past few months in Fairbanks and outlying communities, and he says he'll continue to do that.
2: As we continue through the summer, as we're seeing things shake out of what it's looking like, I will personally be communicating out to the membership on what we're seeing and what that's looking like going into the next quarter as well.
1: He says he also wants members who are having problems paying their electricity bills to contact Golden Valley to work out extended payment plans or other arrangements. Members who need help can contact Golden Valley at 907-452-1151. A senior Army officer will serve as the University of Alaska Fairbanks's new chancellor. Colonel Russell Vanderlucht will step down from leading the 11th Airborne Division's Arctic Aviation Command at Fort Wainwright to assume the role at UAF in September. That's according to a University of Alaska announcement issued Thursday. Jonathan Taylor is a spokesperson for the university system, and he says Vanderlucht is a scholar in his own right with deep ties to the state, having graduated from UAF with a PhD in Arctic and Northern history.
3: Ultimately, Colonel Vanderlucht was selected because of his leadership style and philosophy based on trust. He's also very focused on the role that the Arctic plays in the world, and his combination of academic, military, and Arctic experience made him the best candidate for the job.
1: Former university president Pat Pitney, who retired last week, selected Vanderlucht from a pool of four finalists after a month-long search. Vanderlucht's annual base salary will be $309,000. Interim Chancellor Mike Sfrega's last day will be May 30th, but Vanderlucht won't start until September 9th. Meanwhile, Larry Hinsman, who directs the university system's Arctic Leadership Initiative, will serve as interim chancellor over the summer. Summer. Alaska lawmakers voted to increase state unemployment benefits for the first time since 2009 during the state legislature's race to finish the regular session last week. Senators attached the change to a largely unrelated travel insurance bill. Alaska Public Media reports that if signed by Governor Mike Dunleavy, House Bill 302 would increase the maximum weekly benefit by $100 to $470. It also would triple the allowance for dependents to $72 per week. Future increases in the weekly benefit would be linked to wage growth. Juneau Democratic Senator Jesse Keel explained to his Senate colleagues shortly before the vote that the change would put Alaska just above the median unemployment benefit. About 1 in 50 Alaskans got at least one unemployment payment in 2024.
4: This simply provides a little improvement to a system, a support that you really need when you're looking for a job. It keeps folks housed and fed, certainly doesn't keep anybody rolling in it.
1: Keel said the change included in House Bill 302 would not require employers to increase their unemployment contributions because the account that funds unemployment insurance is already, quote, tremendously overfunded. An official with the State Department of Labor and Workforce Development verified that in testimony to lawmakers last year. The bill passed the Senate along caucus lines by a vote of 14-6 and in a wider cross-caucus vote of 34-6 in the House. But Governor Mike Dunleavy has not said whether he plans to sign the bill. Leptospirosis is a widespread disease in the lower 48 that can be deadly to dogs. For the most part, veterinarians say it isn't a problem in Alaska yet, although a few cases have been reported in Fairbanks and North Pole and elsewhere around the state. But as Catherine Irving with KMXT Radio in Kodiak reports, some vets are pushing for dogs to get vaccinated now.
5: Leptospirosis is a bacterial disease that spreads through contact with infected surfaces, like contaminated water, animal carcasses, or other bodily fluids. The bacteria can infect a wide range of animals, but it's particularly dangerous for dogs. Greg Kloster is the medical director at the Alaska SPCA in Anchorage. He says leptospirosis can cause kidney and liver failure, which can be fatal.
6: I used to practice down in the lower 48 and saw a couple cases of leptospirosis, and it's a hard thing to see.
5: The disease can also spread to people from dogs and between infected people. According to Nina Hansen, the attending veterinarian at the University of Alaska, cases are treated very seriously in the lower 48.
7: So I came from Illinois, where there's Leptospira all over the place. We had them in our ICU. We treat them as a biohazard because we don't want any of the vets or people to get infected.
5: But when she moved to Alaska in 2007, the owner of the clinic she worked at told her the disease didn't exist here, until it did.
7: I got involved with a project with Fish and Game, and Fish and Game was actually harvesting some caribou to just kind of assess their health. And one of these caribou, we cut open the kidney, and it was full of pus.
5: They sent that kidney off for analysis and found it was infected with Leptospira bacteria. Cases have remained pretty sporadic over the past 10 years, but of every community in the state, Kodiak has had the most. Hannah Harper is a certified veterinary technician at the Kodiak Veterinary Clinic. She says the Kodiak Vet Clinic started vaccinating for the disease about 4 years ago. They've made it a part of their puppy vaccine package and recommend it for all dogs who spend a lot of time outdoors. Even though the disease hasn't become widespread in mainland Alaska at this point, the Alaska SPCA also decided to make leptospirosis one of their core vaccines at the end of last year. Competitive sled dog races across the state, like the Iditarod, also require that every competing canine be vaccinated against the disease. Hansen with the University of Alaska thinks that's a good call.
7: Why not just get ahead of it and start vaccinating our dogs for it before it becomes a big problem?
5: And if dogs or their owners are showing symptoms, she says to go to a vet or doctor right away. I'm Catherine Irving.
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2: 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It's currently 44 degrees in Nenana with clear skies, 43 in Delta, mostly cloudy there, southwest winds to 12 miles per hour. It's 42 in Bettles, mostly cloudy, and north winds to 8 miles per hour there. Currently 39 degrees in Toke and mostly cloudy. Northway is 43 degrees and overcast. It's 44 in Eagle with clearing skies, overcast in Galena and 43 degrees. Nome is currently 38 degrees with clear skies. In Healy, it's 45 and partly cloudy. 34 degrees in Denali Park currently and mostly clear. And in Fairbanks, it's 43 degrees and partly cloudy. 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

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KUAC is supported by Golden Heart Emergency Physicians at Fairbanks Memorial Hospital, providing the interior community with emergency care 24 hours a day, 7 days a week. Coming up at 8:30 on the KUAC News, Golden Valley Electric Association says the co-op will soon sharply increase how much it charges members to help pay for increased fuel costs. Alaska lawmakers voted last week to increase state unemployment benefits for the first time since 2009. Governor Mike Dunleavy has not said if he'll sign the bill. And riding a bike to school can be tough in Nome, but on Tuesday, students tried a safer way to make a bicycle trip by going together. Those stories and more coming up at 8:30 on the KUAC News. And a reminder that burn permits remain suspended for Delta West and Delta East as fire danger remains very high for that area. Fire risk is high for Fairbanks, Tokes, Salcha, and the Rail Belt communities. Burning is still allowed, but with a current burn permit only.

0: morning. It's Thursday, May 28th. With KUAC News, I'm Tim Ellis. Golden Valley Electric Association said Wednesday that the co-op will soon sharply increase how much it charges members to help pay for fuel to generate electricity. GVEA sent out emails to members stating the co-op will boost the so-called fuel and purchase power charge on Monday. And CEO Travis Million advised members that it will be, quote, an extraordinarily large increase. The email said the charge will go up by about 61% on that day. Million said that'll cost the average residential member nearly $46 more per month. He said the massive rate hike is needed because Golden Valley's been using its diesel fuel generators more than anticipated. That's mainly because the co-op no longer has access to cheaper electricity from utilities in Anchorage and the Mat-Su due to dwindling natural gas reserves that they use to generate power.
1: So we're running those diesel units more to meet demand because we're not getting any energy from South Central.
0: Million says the co-op also has relied more on its diesel generators because March and April were unseasonably cool and because overall demand for electricity has grown over the past several months.
1: We did see just higher loads across the board on the residential and on the industrial side. We're just using more electricity than what we had traditionally seen historically.
0: He said Golden Valley also has to make up for skyrocketing diesel prices that have been caused mainly by the war in Iran.
1: When we filed our last cost of power adjustment end of February timeframe, fuel prices were about $2.50 a gallon for what we were buying for our power plants. Fast forward to today, it's $5.10 per gallon for that same fuel product. So more than double the cost of what we had projected during that time frame.
0: He said Golden Valley's management and board aim to formulate adjustments to the fuel and purchase power charge so it'll cover the cost of generating or buying electricity in the coming fiscal quarter. He says when that doesn't work as planned, the co-op will keep its members informed. Million says that's what he's been doing in meetings over the past few months in Fairbanks and outlying communities, and he says he'll continue to do that.
1: As we continue through the summer, as we're seeing things shake out of what it's looking like, I will personally be communicating out to the membership on what we're seeing and what that's looking like going into the next quarter as well.
0: He says he also wants members who are having problems paying their electricity bills to contact Golden Valley to work out extended payment plans or other arrangements.
1: So if any members are struggling financially, especially with the impact of this bill, please contact us. Let us work with you.
0: Members who need help can contact Golden Valley at 907-452-1151. Alaska lawmakers voted to increase state unemployment benefits for the first time since 2009 during the state legislature's race to finish the regular session last week. Senators attached the change to a largely unrelated travel insurance bill. Alaska Public

0: Media reports that if signed by Governor Mike Dunleavy, House Bill 302 would increase the maximum weekly benefit by $100 to $470. It also would triple the allowance for dependents to $72 per week. Future increases in the weekly benefit would be linked to wage growth. Juneau Democratic Senator Jesse Keel explained to his Senate colleagues shortly before the vote that the change would put Alaska just above the median unemployment benefit. About 1 in 50 Alaskans got at least one unemployment payment in 2024.
1: This simply provides a little improvement to a system, a support that you really need when you're looking for a job. It keeps folks housed and fed, certainly doesn't keep anybody rolling in it.
0: Keel said the change included in House Bill 302 would not require employers to increase their unemployment contributions because the account that funds unemployment insurance is already, quote, tremendously overfunded. An official with the State Department of Labor and Workforce Development verified that in testimony to lawmakers last year. Alaska's unemployment benefits would still be substantially lower than in many states, including Washington, which offers workers up to roughly $1,150 per week. Representative Zach Fields, an Anchorage Democrat, said the bump in benefits would help Alaska retain construction workers and other tradespeople.
2: One of the reasons we've been losing skilled trades workers is they can't make ends meet, and in every other state in the Pacific Northwest, they can earn a lot better wages, recognizing that construction, oil, and gas is inherently seasonal.
0: The bill passed the Senate along caucus lines by a vote of 14-6 and in a wider cross-caucus vote of 34-6 in the House. But Governor Mike Dunleavy has not said whether he plans to sign the bill. Riding a bike to school can be tough in Nome. The roads have tiny shoulders and only a handful have sidewalks. So on Tuesday, students tried a safer way to make the trip together. Ben Townsend with KNOM Radio in Nome reports.
3: It's an overcast, windy day in Nome, but that isn't stopping Tessa Timbers Piana from taking part in the town's first bike bus.
4: We woke up early and had a big breakfast. I had eggs, bacon, and cinnamon and sugar toast.
3: Instead of piling into a yellow school bus, nearly two dozen students are riding their bikes. The route takes them from the rec center in town to Anvil City Science Academy, 4 miles to the north. ACSA parent Jeff Collins is leading the ride.
5: Nice job coming to the first bike bus. It's going to be hard because we're going to be going into the wind. I'm going to say that right away. We have to go over some things with safety, though.
3: Collins lays out the rules for today's ride, which includes several road crossings.
5: But when you hear one whistle blow, that'll be our go sign, okay? So when you hear, what do? Well, it's time to go, okay? When you hear, that's going to be stop.
6: Okay.
5: Ready?
3: ACSA Principal Emily Annis watches the group set off to the west with a smile plastered on her face.
7: I love our kids and I love our community, and I just want to do things that are like core memory events. And I hope for them this is a core memory event, because I know for me it will be.
3: Annis organized the ride after seeing a similar bike bus in Portland on social media. She admits Nome's looks a little different.
7: We don't have sidewalks. We don't have bike paths. We, you know, the roads, we got muskox, you know, like we don't have, you know, really good shoulders. We have some shoulder to go over on, but in town, you know, there's not a lot of room for vehicles and students.
3: You can't miss the mob of bikes. By riding together, it's easier for the drivers to spot them, which means it's safer. And for this first ride, a police car up front and fire truck in the back certainly helps too. Some bikes are in better shape than others. The group makes several stops to put chains back on gears and air up tires. They pause just once for a crash.
5: Oh, we have a crash. You all right, bud?
8: Okay.
5: Were you riding here? No hands again? Okay.
3: Nearly an hour and a half after starting, the group rounds the corner of campus to cheers and handmade signs of encouragement.
5: Yeah, don't run over people!
3: With just days left on the school calendar, Colin says the ride was a good test for future bike buses.
5: I mean, this is part of it, is building the culture around
6: And Nome's not really conducive to build like doing this. Laura and I bike these roads constantly. This is honestly the safe, absolute safest ride I've ever been on.
3: In the afternoon, students will strap up their helmets for the ride home, hopefully with fewer scrapes along the way. In Nome, I'm Ben Townsend.
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9: From NPR and WBUR, I'm Robin Young.
10: I'm Indira Lakshmanan. It's Here and Now. In Matt Haig's runaway 2020 bestseller, The Midnight Library, a distraught woman on the verge of taking her own life finds herself in a magical library, able to explore innumerable alternative lives she could live based on the decisions she makes. In his new novel out this week, Haig takes a philosophical, fantastical look at the life we actually choose. In The Midnight Train, we meet Wilbur Budd, an 81-year-old man who dies and finds himself on a steam engine hurtling through his own past. It's a story about the downsides of blindly striving for success, the anatomy of regret, and the radical idea that we might just have a second chance to wake up and look at our life choices before it's too late. Matt Haig, welcome to Here and Now.
11: Thank you, Indira. It's nice to be here.
10: So, Matt, in your acknowledgments, you say your new book is in heated debate with The Midnight Library, which has, of course, its infinite books and infinite possibilities of our lives. Why did you decide to transition to the metaphor of a train, which is something that usually runs on one set of tracks?
11: You're right. A library, you know, the Midnight Library itself was about parallel lives. It sort of moved sideways, and this is sort of intersecting it on a sort of like vertical axis. This is a life running forwards and back through time. And I like the train idea because I feel like if you're looking at one single life, forwards and backwards, rather than multiple lives sideways, you know, we have so many metaphors around trains and rails. You know, we talk about being on the right track, or we're sidetracked,
10: right,
11: or we're off the rails, and we see our life as sort of chugging along on this sort of train track without even realizing it. And so I just felt like train as life was the sort of like most fitting metaphor.
10: Well, I also noticed that the epigraph at the start of your book is a quote from Charles Dickens's A Christmas Carol: "No space of regret can make up for one's life opportunity misused." And the whole story reads like a modern-day Christmas Carol, and Wilbur even protests at one point that he's not an Ebenezer Scrooge. What was it about that Victorian structure of being shown one's own life by a ghost that felt right to you for a story set in our own time?
11: Well, I've always loved that story, but also I feel now we're increasingly in an age where we're encouraged not to look at the big picture, not to look at the whole expanse of life. And, you know, I've always been interested in time in my works and regret and themes like that, and looking at that big picture. And I suppose what I'm trying to do here, and I suppose it is a little bit of a Dickensian idea, is about having the perspective of a whole entire life within the present moment, to sort of remind us that these are the good old days. I mean, the thing that I always remember most about A Christmas Carol, both the book and the cinematic adaptations, have, you know, the ending, which is so powerful and joyous and life-affirming. And that's what I always took away from it, that feeling. And I wanted to sort of like recreate that in this book.
10: I was struck that you chose to have the ghost of Wilbur watching his life flash before his eyes, but getting to inhabit the body he had on the day he was happiest in life. He was 29 years old that day. He was on his honeymoon in Venice with a woman he'd loved since they met as adolescents. Can you read a bit of the book from that section?
11: Of course. He was mesmerized by her. She could make him temporarily forget the wounds of his past, and he hoped he did the same for her. He hadn't wanted to fall in love with her or anyone. Love was a dangerous thing. But now it had happened, he was grateful. He felt whole with her, like a question that had found its answer.
10: That's beautiful. And I'm struck that as the ghost of Wilbur gets off the train and he's watching these formative moments of his life, we come to understand how much pain he was carrying in his life, from the death of his troubled brother, his upbringing by a widow who was really struggling to make ends meet, And as an adult, Wilbur becomes single-mindedly obsessed with success. It seems as a way to fill a void and escape his pain, and in the end, he dies alone. Why was it important to you to show that outward success can sometimes be a form of self-betrayal?
11: Well, it's something I've felt, and certainly felt when I was having the idea for this novel. I felt it in my own life. There have been times when I've been too consumed by work, and that's become another addiction. When I was a young man, I had genuine addiction problems with alcohol and drugs, and in later life, the addictions became less toxic to my body, but work can be its own form of addiction. And yeah, there's a personal connection to the character of Wilbur for me, definitely. And often when I'm writing fiction, I'm trying to write a story that I need to hear. And I think books can be a sort of contemplative, reflective space which makes us think about the stuff we get caught up in.
10: Well, your love of books and novels in particular is clear in this book. And I think Wilbur's relationship to books is also fascinating. In his youth, the local bookstore is the place that opens up his world. He eventually gets a job there. He ends up owning the store and then builds it into this vast national chain. In the process, though, he seems to go from loving books to loving success, and he loses his wonder of reading.
11: Yeah, I think books are very important to Wilbur, but they're also like a symbol of his true self. So when he was a child, he devoured books and he loved books, and he ends up owning a bookshop, which becomes a chain of bookshops. But it becomes ironic that as he's this person known for this big business of books, he's not actually reading any books. So that's just to sort of say he's not just sort of lost his wife or his ability to love, but he's lost who he actually is.
10: He's lost his self. Well, what's striking is Wilbur the ghost becomes tempted to change his life as he watches it from this train. Are you encouraging readers to write their own alternate endings now to change our lives while we still can?
11: I think so. I think, well, you know, a novel isn't a self-help book. It's not there as an instruction manual to tell people how to live. A novel's job, such as it can be, is to help us think and sort of reflect and explore things. And this book, in a way, is saying something quite different to The Midnight Library. The Midnight Library, I suppose, was very much about acceptance. It was about appreciating our flawed existence. And I do agree and stand by all of that. But there's also, as I get older, this other sort of question arriving inside my mind, which is when I and when we sort of reach the end of our life and look back, what are the things we will regret and what are the things we won't regret? And what, you know, would we be doing if we had the hindsight now to realize that these are the good old days? It's almost like photographs, you know. Very often we cannot like a photograph of ourselves in the present. But 10 years later, looking back at the photograph, we might have a very different idea of that time. And 20, 30 years later, we certainly will. So I suppose that's what I'm trying to do with this book. I'm trying to give people the perspective of the present as if it was an old photograph, to find that nostalgia now.
10: Well, Matt, you're incredibly prolific. You've written more than 24 books that have sold tens of millions of copies in so many languages. Wilbur, your character, was driven to his career success by a feeling that he had to prove himself and escape his trauma. What drives you?
11: Often it's kind of correction, if that makes sense. I'm correcting stuff that I've written before. I think writers always foolishly looking for a sort of like the perfect novel that they can write. And we like to imagine and fool ourselves as we click send on our final draft that this is as good as we can possibly write a book. And then over time, this is what happened with me in The Midnight Library. Over time, I think, oh, I'd write this a bit differently now, or I'd say this a bit differently now. And so for me, that constant search for sort of writing something better than the last thing is a continual driver. But at the same time, and the reason why I wrote this book, I'm also realizing that my two children now are 18 and 17 years old, and I spent a lot of their childhood very much consumed by work and not enjoying being with them as much as I should have. So I'm constantly sort of thinking about how to embrace the times we have before they slip by as well. So, but I use writing, I think, to sort of explore my own thoughts. The French novelist Françoise Sagan said she has to write in order to think. And sometimes I'm like that. I have to write or read in order to sort of like think about life. And so I don't see writing as necessarily the opposite of life or taking me away from life. I feel it as a mirror, a way to actually see my life and my priorities in a different way.
10: Matt Haig's new novel is The Midnight Train. Matt Haig, thank you so much for joining us.
11: Thank you for having me.
10: You're listening to Here and Now. It's 10 minutes before 9 o'clock, and you're listening to Here and Now on KUAC. It's currently 48 degrees in Nenana with clear skies, 43 in Delta, mostly cloudy there with some light rain falling, southwest winds to 13 miles per hour. Mostly cloudy in Bettles and in Toke, and both are at 44 degrees. Northway is currently 45 and cloudy. Eagle is 51 degrees and clearing with east winds to 7 miles per hour. In Galena, it's 46 and overcast. 40 degrees in Nome currently with clear skies. Healy's 49, partly cloudy there, and it's 41 in Denali Park and mostly clear. And here in Fairbanks, it's 46 degrees and partly cloudy. 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Burn permits remain suspended for Delta West and Delta East as fire danger remains very high in that area. Fire risk is high for Fairbanks, Toke, Salcha, and Rail Belt communities, though burning is still allowed with a permit.
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13: It's Here and Now. Some tech companies are starting to question the value of the billions of dollars they're pouring into artificial intelligence. Now, executives at Silicon Valley companies have also bragged about how much of their code is written by AI models, some even tying how well they grade employees in evaluations to how much they use AI. But access to AI models at that level is not free, and more execs are starting to question if their massive bills are worth it. Ina Fried, Chief Technology Correspondent at Axios, joins us regularly to figure this all out for us. Hi, Ina.
14: Hi, Robin.
13: And we understand it's not just about money spent on building and training their own models and chatbots by these companies. You know, basically every back-end task in a tech company's daily business, everyone needs AI. Everyone? Tell us more.
14: So this is as much about a pricing change as it is about, is AI real or not? So this isn't companies saying, we don't think AI is the future. It's companies saying, whoa, we can't afford that much. And I think what's happened is that a lot of companies that had said, we want everyone using AI, try it out, use it wherever you can, they got the bill and they're like, wow, that's more than we thought.
13: Right. Someone on our staff compared this to a company giving their employee a credit card and sending them off and being shocked at the tab. You know, and as we said, even though a lot of these companies are pushing employees to use AI, and now we have Uber COO Andrew McDonald. He's saying he's weighing how much they're spending on AI against how big their payroll is. He was on the Rapid Response podcast.
15: If you're not actually able to draw a direct line to how much, you know, useful features and functionality you're shipping to your users, that trade becomes harder to justify.
13: So, you know, I think he's saying if us, the users of the app, aren't really seeing it on the apps, you know, what's the bang for the buck, you know, on this spending on AI? And maybe is the trade, you know, firing people to continue to pay for the AI?
14: Well, we have seen that. I mean, we have seen companies basically reducing their human workforce, saying, we want to invest in AI. And now you have some companies, Uber's been at the forefront, saying, maybe we're not getting this balance quite right. Mm-hmm. And I do want to point out, though, there's something that's happened that has caused a shift. And that is, you know, a couple years ago, we were talking about companies spending a fixed amount per month per employee for AI. This was the Copilot era where maybe you were spending $20 or $30 per employee per month to give them all they could eat AI. That's not the era we're in right now. Now companies are building what are called agents, which means I can set an infinite number of tasks. One human can have a ton of things happening because the computer is going off and doing it. But that's not priced on an all-you-can-eat basis. That's priced for each action. And so what's hard about this moment is the employee doing it doesn't necessarily know how much it's going to cost. The company paying for it certainly doesn't. And quite literally, the bills are starting to come due. But I don't think we can underestimate the importance of this shift where you have, instead of a human working with AI, where it can be offered at a one-to-one on an all-you-can-eat basis because a human can only chat so much with a chatbot. Now what you have is companies being able to send these infinite tasks. These agents go out, do research everything, do everything. And to your point, they're also compensating employees based on how much AI they're using. And all of those things are combining to some very large bills.
16: Well, and I think, well, maybe it's an unfairness. I don't know if that's the correct word. But, you know, how's the employee supposed to know? As you said, I'm being told I have to use AI as much as possible, but oops, AI is expensive, you know? So they have to know that, you know, even as we said, their performance review might depend on how much they're using AI. But wait, if they use too much, then they're too expensive and maybe they're it sounds confusing. And is that why some companies have backtracked on this? The CEO of Duolingo said they've stopped evaluating AI use in performance reviews after employees asked, you know, what is the problem? Is it the amount or the quality? What do you want?
14: Yeah, I mean, I think employees are struggling and companies are struggling. And part of it is, you know, some of us remember back to the days when we didn't have unlimited data on our cell phones and we got charged per megabyte or gigabyte. Mm-hmm. And nobody really knew, like, it was, you know, minutes. We knew how many minutes we were talking on the phone. Who knew how many minutes or gigabytes they were using? So that's one piece of why this is confusing. And again, I think some companies did send the wrong message to their employees. There was this trend of token maxing, you know, actually calculating who's using the most and rewarding it. And that was never going to be a good idea in a world where someone was going to have to pay for all those tokens.
16: And token is the payment.
14: Token is the amount of data you're using, yeah. And payment is what you have to do to use all those tokens.
16: It's kind of funny, and you just got a few seconds here, but companies are questioning their reliance on AI internally and paying for it and pushing it like crazy on us, the consumers.
14: Yeah, I mean, I think this is growing pains. I think AI is real, and you know, there's some real questions of it doesn't mean it's best for everything at any price.
16: Yeah. Ina Fried, Chief Technology Correspondent at Axios, who helps us try to make sense of this ever-changing world of AI. Ina, thanks as always.
14: Thanks, Robin.
16: And Here and Now is a production of NPR and WBUR. I'm Robin Young.
10: I'm Indira Lakshmanan. This is Here and Now.

0: Everybody expects some rowdy fans at sporting events, but what about rowdy drones?
1: Every major public gathering, from a World Cup match to an America 250 celebration, is now a drone environment.
0: I'm Scott Detrow. As the FIFA World Cup nears, the FBI is training law enforcement to stop a growing threat in the U.S. skies, malicious drones. That's on the next All Things Considered from NPR News.
2: This afternoon at 4 on KUAC. Coming up this morning on the 9:30 KUAC News, Golden Valley Electric Association said the co-op will soon sharply increase how much it charges members to help pay for fuel to generate electricity. Also, a senior Army officer stationed at Fort Wainwright will serve as the University of Alaska's Fairbanks' new chancellor. Alaska lawmakers voted last week to increase state unemployment benefits for the first time since 2009, but Governor Mike Dunleavy hasn't said he'll sign the bill. And leptospirosis is a widespread disease in the lower 48 that can be deadly to dogs. Veterinarians say it isn't a problem in Alaska yet, but some vets are pushing to get dogs vaccinated now. Those stories and more coming up at 9:30 on KUAC News. 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
4: It's here and now. For a lot of people, classical music has a reputation. Old, formal, maybe even a little boring. The audience? Traditionally older. The rules? Don't clap at the wrong time, don't cough, don't move. So here's a question. What happens when kids take it over?

0: around the world.
1: That's from the top board member and alumnus, Kedar Chian. And we were also speaking with 11-year-old pianist Wilson Liu of New Jersey and 13-year-old violinist Amel Kabuku. Thank you all so much for speaking with me.
0: Thank you, Indira.
1: This is Here and Now.

0: morning. It's Thursday, May 28th. With KUAC News, I'm Tim Ellis. Golden Valley Electric Association said Wednesday that the co-op will soon sharply increase how much it charges members to help pay for fuel to generate electricity. GVEA sent out emails to members stating the co-op will boost the so-called fuel and purchase power charge on Monday. And CEO Travis Million advised members that it will be, quote, an extraordinarily large increase. The email said the charge will go up by about 61% on that day. Million said that'll cost the average residential member nearly $46 more per month. He said the massive rate hike is needed because Golden Valley's been using its diesel fuel generators more than anticipated. That's mainly because the co-op no longer has access to cheaper electricity from utilities in Anchorage and the Mat-Su due to dwindling natural gas reserves that they use to generate power.
1: So we're running those diesel units more to meet demand because we're not getting any energy from South Central.
0: Million says the co-op also has relied more on its diesel generators because March and April were unseasonably cool, and because overall demand for electricity has grown over the past several months.
1: We did see just higher loads across the board on the residential and on the industrial side. We're just using more electricity than what we had traditionally seen historically.
0: He said Golden Valley also has to make up for skyrocketing diesel prices that have been caused mainly by the war in Iran.
1: When we filed our last cost of power adjustment end of February timeframe, fuel prices were about $2.50 a gallon for what we were buying for our power plants. Fast forward to today, it's $5.10 per gallon for that same fuel product. So more than double the cost of what we had projected during that time frame.
0: He said Golden Valley's management and board aim to formulate adjustments to the fuel and purchase power charge so it'll cover the cost of generating or buying electricity in the coming fiscal quarter. He says when that doesn't work as planned, the co-op will keep its members informed. Million says that's what he's been doing in meetings over the past few months in Fairbanks and outlying communities, and he says he'll continue to do that.
1: As we continue through the summer, as we're seeing things shake out of what it's looking like, I will personally be communicating out to the membership on what we're seeing and what that's looking like going into the next quarter as well.
0: He says he also wants members who are having problems paying their electricity bills to contact Golden Valley to work out extended payment plans or other arrangements. Members who need help can contact Golden Valley at 907-452-1151. A senior Army officer will serve as the University of Alaska Fairbanks's new chancellor. Colonel Russell Vanderlucht will step down from leading the 11th Airborne Division's Arctic Aviation Command at Fort Wainwright to assume the role at UAF in September. That's according to a University of Alaska announcement issued Thursday. Jonathan Taylor is a spokesperson for the university system, and he says Vanderlucht is a scholar in his own right with deep ties to the state, having graduated from UAF with a PhD in Arctic and Northern history.
2: Ultimately, Colonel Vanderlucht was selected because of his leadership style and philosophy based on trust. He's also very focused on the role that the Arctic plays in the world, and his combination of academic, military, and Arctic experience made him the best candidate for the job.
0: Former University President Pat Pitney, who retired last week, selected Vanderlucht from a pool of four finalists after a month-long search. Vanderlucht's annual base salary will be $309,000. Interim Chancellor Mike Sfraga's last day will be May 30th, but Vanderlucht won't start until September 9th. Meanwhile, Larry Hinsman, who directs the university system's Arctic Leadership Initiative,

0: will serve as interim chancellor over the summer. Alaska lawmakers voted to increase state unemployment benefits for the first time since 2009 during the state legislature's race to finish the regular session last week. Senators attached the change to a largely unrelated travel insurance bill. Alaska Public Media reports that if signed by Governor Mike Dunleavy, House Bill 302 would increase the maximum weekly benefit by $100 to $470. It also would triple the allowance for dependents to $72 per week. Future increases in the weekly benefit would be linked to wage growth. Juneau Democratic Senator Jesse Keel explained to his Senate colleagues shortly before the vote that the change would put Alaska just above the median unemployment benefit. About 1 in 50 Alaskans got at least one unemployment payment in 2024.
1: This simply provides a little improvement to a system, a support that you really need when you're looking for a job. It keeps folks housed and fed. Certainly doesn't keep anybody rolling in it.
0: Keel said the change included in House Bill 302 would not require employers to increase their unemployment contributions because the account that funds unemployment insurance is already, quote, tremendously overfunded. An official with the State Department of Labor and Workforce Development verified that in testimony to lawmakers last year. The bill passed the Senate along caucus lines by a vote of 14-6 and in a wider cross-caucus vote of 34-6 in the House. But Governor Mike Dunleavy has not said whether he plans to sign the bill. Leptospirosis is a widespread disease in the lower 48 that can be deadly to dogs. For the most part, veterinarians say it isn't a problem in Alaska yet, although a few cases have been reported in Fairbanks and North Pole and elsewhere around the state. But as Catherine Irving with KMXT Radio in Kodiak reports, some vets are pushing for dogs to get vaccinated now.
2: Leptospirosis is a bacterial disease that spreads through contact with infected surfaces, like contaminated water, animal carcasses, or other bodily fluids. The bacteria can infect a wide range of animals, but it's particularly dangerous for dogs. Greg Kloster is the medical director at the Alaska SPCA in Anchorage. He says leptospirosis can cause kidney and liver failure, which can be fatal.
3: I used to practice down in the lower 48 and saw a couple cases of leptospirosis, and it's a hard thing to see.
2: The disease can also spread to people from dogs and between infected people. According to Nina Hansen, the attending veterinarian at the University of Alaska, cases are treated very seriously in the lower 48.
4: So I came from Illinois, where there's Leptospira all over the place. We had them in our ICU. We treat them as a biohazard because we don't want any of the vets or people to get infected.
2: But when she moved to Alaska in 2007, the owner of the clinic she worked at told her the disease didn't exist here, until it did.
4: I got involved with a project with Fish and Game, and Fish and Game was actually harvesting some caribou to just kind of assess their health. And one of these caribou, we cut open the kidney, and it was full of pus.
2: They sent that kidney off for analysis and found it was infected with Leptospira bacteria. Cases have remained pretty sporadic over the past 10 years, but of every community in the state, Kodiak has had the most. Hannah Harper is a certified veterinary technician at the Kodiak Veterinary Clinic. She says the Kodiak Vet Clinic started vaccinating for the disease about 4 years ago. They've made it a part of their puppy vaccine package and recommend it for all dogs who spend a lot of time outdoors. Even though the disease hasn't become widespread in mainland Alaska at this point, the Alaska SPCA also decided to make leptospirosis one of their core vaccines at the end of last year. Competitive sled dog races across the state, like the Iditarod, also require that every competing canine be vaccinated against the disease. Hansen with the University of Alaska thinks that's a good call.
4: Why not just get ahead of it and start vaccinating our dogs for it before it becomes a big problem?
2: And if dogs or their owners are showing symptoms, she says to go to a vet or doctor right away. I'm Catherine Irving.
0: For KUAC News, I'm Tim Ellis.
5: From NPR and WBUR, I'm Indira Lakshmanan.
6: I'm Robin Young. It's Here and Now. Mother's Day just passed. Father's Day will be here in a few weeks. Joyous times for many, but not for all. One reason, 9% of men, 11% of women of reproductive age in this country have experienced fertility problems. This is according to the National Institutes of Health. And as many of you know, navigating infertility can take a profound toll on relationships, on your identity, your overall well-being, in ways that often go unspoken. Well, our next guest is an expert in this pain, both having lived it and helping couples navigate not just infertility, but pregnancy loss. So let's get some advice. And just this note, by the way, this next 10 minutes or so may not be for all little ears. Clay Bregans is a licensed counselor and host of the podcast Love and Infertility. He's based in Baldwin, Missouri. Clay, welcome.
7: Thanks, Robin. Thanks for having me.
6: And take the life experience first. Your infertility journey with your wife. You know, I keep saying navigating, and I'm picturing a couple, you know, sailing through storms. There's white water. You're armed with compasses and other equipment, you know, or the metaphorical equivalent of the equipment of trying to get pregnant. So what is your story?
7: Yeah, that's a great question, Robin. You know, a lot of people ask, what is my story? Why is this guy specializing in the mental health aspects of infertility, the relationship aspects of infertility. And it definitely goes back to our story starting in 2017, whenever getting pregnant, like for so many couples, didn't happen the way that we had thought it would.
6: Yeah.
7: I had always grown up thinking, I want to be a dad and I want to be a husband. that's what I want to do with my life if I do nothing else. So whenever it didn't happen the first month, then the next month, then the next month, then the next month, and suddenly we were on this roller coaster, Robin, of pursuing IUI, then IVF, and experiencing loss amidst all of that.
6: Yeah.
7: It was. Yeah, quite the emotional.
6: Clay, you know, I know people are hanging on every word of your story, people for whom it's familiar. Can I ask you if maybe you could even come closer to your computer or your phone or however you're speaking to us, and we'll see if, you know, that brings your sound a little closer to us. But I'm going to ask you something that people might get angry at me at, because you so far haven't said what the issue was. And sometimes when it is one person who is infertile and maybe the other person is not, and this is what you discover, this is what causes a lot of, you know, self-blame. So may I ask what the issue was and how you dealt with that?
7: Yeah, that's a great question. So our issue for our fertility problems was actually male factor infertility. And I remember sitting in the waiting room and waiting for the nurse to come back to tell us about my sperm analysis, because what so many of your listeners are probably that have gone through infertility have probably experienced, Robin, is this assumption that it's the female partner that is carrying the fertility issues, but actually it's very mixed. So my wife went through all this testing and everything, and we kept hearing, no, you know, that's there's nothing wrong there. So whenever the nurse came in and said, oh, actually, Clay, your morphology, your sperm morphology is really not well. I can remember what the K cups look like in the corner, you know,
6: the image.
7: I can remember what my wife was wearing. I remember the perfume. I remember all of that. But and on our way out, I was just looking at the ground, Robin, and my wife said, are you okay? And I said, don't look at me. I said, this has been my fault the whole time. And I just felt so much shame, like so many folks, when they figure out that that it was their issue that caused this problem.
6: I'm so glad you switched to issue, because it's a medical issue. So how did you handle that? You know, whoever the partner is, if they feel self-blame, so difficult.
7: Mm-hmm.
6: But you've spoken, first of all, of this image that you had, you know, you're going to do what you saw in your family, you know, so that rug gets pulled out. But also, talk about the male part. Men are not as good as talking about their feelings. So how did you handle that?
7: Right.
6: Yeah.
7: So whenever that happened for us, and this happens so much for the men that I see in therapy and for the men that I've done research on, is that we start to, we try to rescue our partner out of their difficult emotions while also pushing our own emotions down. So it's almost like this, like we're trying to make up for the pain. We're mm-hmm. trying to make up for what we believe is our fault, when in reality it's just, mm-hmm. you know, the product of
6: it just
7: nature,
6: happened.
7: Society, yeah. whatever. Yeah, it just happened. Yeah. So this leads to this thing we call well-intended chivalry, which is well-intended, but it's this idea that I need to push my emotions down so that I can support the emotions of my partner, and also I'm going to be positive, even toxically so.
6: Yeah.
7: So I'm going to say things like, oh, well, there's still hope, or at least we can do this, or at least we could do that. And what I found in my research is that actually, as well-intended as it is, it actually drives couples apart.
6: Right. Instead of sitting with the pain.
7: Well, for a minute.
6: You know, I'm reminded, Clay, that at one time no one ever mentioned miscarriages. You didn't even say the word, which of course wrapped it in shame. And then we said the wrong things. We said things like, oh, you can have another when you'll never have mm-hmm. that child you lost. Is mm-hmm. there the equivalent in infertility? You were mentioning some of the things that you leapt to, like, oh, we could do this or do that. Is that what you're talking about? Like people well-meaning trying to help? What do we say wrong when it's infertility?
7: Yeah, so this happens all the time. And I get this question a lot from my therapy clients, for the couples and the individuals that I serve in therapy. How do I help my support system know what to say or what not to say? And that could be so difficult for those of us that are going through the grief to have to educate those around us. But it's also not something that we're really equipped for, you know, because,
6: well,
7: you know, if somebody dies in a car accident tragically, what do we say? You know, so sorry for your loss.
6: Yeah.
7: Well,
6: but for
7: infertility.
6: I have to jump in and say, because I want to make sure I give you permission to get to this. We've excused little ears. People try to tell you how to do it. Go ahead.
7: So they give this, what we call well-meaning advice. You know, so they might say things like, you know, have you tried relaxing during sex, or, you know, that kind of thing. So it's because we intellectualize the pain, because the grief is so visceral and it's so disenfranchised that we intellectualize it, and that's more comfortable.
6: We got
7: all kinds of advice around the bedroom, and it's very fascinating.
6: Your overall message, that there is help, that there's therapy, there are people like you, your podcast. Let us know more about that, because you've studied more than 1,000 couples experiencing infertility and, you know, pregnancy loss. And so just a little bit more about how couples can support each other, how we can support them.
7: Yes, 100%. So two things there, Robin. If you know somebody going through infertility, ask them what they need. Ask them what they need. So there could be practical support. So friends of ours showed up with barbecue one day and said, hey, we've got dinner for you for 3 days. That's practical support. There's also emotional support. You know, how can I be there for you? How can I show you that I love you, that I'm here for you? So there's that. But in the couple dynamic, my research shows that the number one predictor of success in couple relationships for couples going through infertility is humility. Mm-hmm. So in other words, just asking questions, being curious with each other, not shaping a narrative with each other, and holding emotions with care and with validation, just saying, you know what, I know you're sad, I am too, and I'm here with you.
6: Yeah.
7: You know?
6: Not leaping to, I can fix this, because sometimes things can't be fixed. Clay Bregenz, licensed counselor, host of the podcast Love and Infertility. Clay, thank you so much, and we should say through IVF, you have 2 children. Congratulations.
7: Thank you, Robin.
6: Thank you. 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

0: It is 9:50 a.m. and currently in the Fairbanks area, it is partly cloudy and 48 degrees Fahrenheit. 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Taking a further look at the forecast today, it's going to be partly sunny with a 30% chance of showers and thunderstorms coming in mainly in the afternoon today, with a high near 61 degrees and a low around 44 degrees tonight. Mostly cloudy with that chance of showers and thunderstorms persisting through the evening.
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2: It's Here and Now. The high cost and scarcity of housing is on voters' minds, and lawmakers are noticing because even in this contentious midterm election year, members of Congress are working together, hoping soon to pass a bipartisan way to address housing. If enacted, the 21st Century Road to Housing Act would be the most sweeping housing legislation in decades. It would, for instance, make it easier and faster to build more homes, also limit big Wall Street investors' ownership of single-family homes that they rent, a practice that cuts into the available number of homes to buy. Let's bring in Rebecca Pesciotto, covering the residential rental market and housing policy for the Wall Street Journal. Hi, Rebecca.
3: Hi, how's it going?
2: Well, for many people, not well, as you know, they can't get housing. So let's get right to this. We know lawmakers in both the House and Senate have their own versions, and they've agreed to put these restrictions on big investors scooping up large numbers of homes. Now, we understand this started happening in 2008 after there was a housing collapse. Mortgage lenders had given mortgages to people who really couldn't pay them, and houses foreclosed. Investors swept in. It was considered a good thing at the time that somebody was at least buying the stock. Why are there concerns now by lawmakers and restrictions being put in by this bill?
3: Yeah, it's a good question. I mean, it should be said that the investor ban was not in the original conception of this big congressional housing package. This was added earlier this year, basically at the request of President Trump, who issued this executive order demanding that Congress codify his proposal to ban these big Wall Street investors. Today, they really own an estimated like 5% of the single family housing stock. That said, when you look at this on a more local level, you know, some cities feel investors' presence much more than others. Right. Phoenix, Atlanta, some other Sunbelt markets, for instance, you know, investors might own up to 20 or 30% of single family homes. And that absolutely sort of, you know, feels like an interference with this American dream of home ownership that, you know, Trump has tried to make a plank of his housing agenda. But a lot of these builders rely on investors to offload their excess inventory, you know, in a down home buying market. Mm-hmm. And right now, a lot of individual buyers are on the sidelines because mortgage rates have been stubbornly high. Also, there's all this economic uncertainty. People are just kind of staying put in their homes right now.
2: So these investors still do play a good role by taking up the stock if people are sitting on the sidelines. But lawmakers still, the compromise seems to be they're going to cap how many homes they can have.
3: Yes. After a bit of back and forth, they settled on a cap of no institutional owner can own more than 350 homes, which these investors will tell you that they provide rental options for people who can't necessarily afford to live in, you know, some of the nicest neighborhoods in the country where maybe there's a nicer school district, but they can't afford to own there. So,
2: yeah. Well, you write about how House lawmakers threw a lifeline to another industry. This is the build to rent industry. These are developers who build homes and then rent them to get back their investment money, maybe more. The lifeline was that lawmakers removed a proposed requirement that would have insisted that developers sell their newly constructed rental homes within 7 years. Talk about that.
3: Yeah. So the build-to-rent sector is kind of this newer model of rental housing, which is essentially one developer will build an entire community of rental homes. You can think of it as like a horizontal apartment building. And so it's this new model for rental housing that a lot of developers have found financially makes sense. However, investors don't want to invest in their projects if, you know, they can only own them for a couple of years before having to sell them off. Mm-hmm. So the house stripped out that piece of it on the idea that you would essentially stifle or eliminate a growing new model for rental housing.
2: But so does that mean that these developers who, again, they build to rent might never have to sell those homes to get people to home ownership?
3: Oftentimes, these developers build these rental communities with the interest of running them long term.
2: We're going to return again and again, actually, to housing because there's so many different elements of it. But for now, what are just some of the tweaks that these bills might do for when it comes to permitting or, you know, expanding loans to people?
3: Yeah. One example of something they're trying to tweak is streamlining the federal level environmental reviews that certain housing projects have to go through. One other big victory is the ability to make it faster to build manufactured housing and factory built homes. Mm-hmm. Sounds a little bit small, a little bit like a small tweak, but this proposed elimination of this permanent chassis requirement for factory built homes.
2: That means they don't have to have wheels on them. Is that
3: exactly? Getting rid of this chassis would make it much easier, much cheaper to build these manufactured homes.
2: Just real quick, do you think there's the political will and the pressure from voters to pass this?
3: My expectation is that they will get something done. That said, you never want to make a prediction.
2: Right. Rebecca Pesciotto, who covers the residential rental market and housing policy for The Wall Street Journal. Thank you.
3: Thanks so much for having me.
2: And Here Now is a production of NPR and WBUR. I'm Robin Young.
4: And I'm Indira Lakshmanan. It's Here and Now.
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2: I'm Robin Young. Lily Meyer's novel, The End of Romance, explores the idea that romance needs to be eliminated for women to be truly happy in a relationship.
5: This is not going to work. Intellectualizing everything is not the way to happiness, to what Sylvie would call liberation.
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0: That's coming up on tomorrow's Here and Now, right here on KUAC. Hey there, folks. 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I'm your host, Garrett Guffey. Thanks so much for listening and making KUAC part of your Thursday. Quick reminder from the National Weather Service, burn permits remain suspended for Delta West and Delta East as fire danger remains very high in that area. Fire risk is high for Fairbanks, Tok, Salcha, and the Rail Belt communities, though burning is still allowed with a current burn permit. As always, use extra caution and stay safe. Coming up next is Planet Money and How I Built This. It's 10 o'clock.
6: In the late 1960s, George E. Johnson took a formula for black hair and turned it into an economic and cultural juggernaut.
7: Black is beautiful, and we got on it, and we came out with a great product called Afro Sheen.
6: I'm Erica Barris. Today on Planet Money, how the Johnson Products Company helped transform the way Wall Street saw the black consumer market. 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
11: Live from NPR News, I'm Lakshmi Singh. The U.S. and Iran may have a temporary agreement on extending a ceasefire and reopening the Strait of Hormuz. Negotiators have been working on frameworks for ending hostilities that the U.S. and Israel began with Iran in late February. Meanwhile, Treasury Secretary Scott Bessent says the U.S. continues to exert economic pressures on Iran. He's slated to lead the White House briefing today. The Justice Department has opened an investigation into the writer E. Jean Carroll over alleged perjury tied to her civil lawsuits against President Trump. It's the latest Justice Department probe to target a perceived enemy of the president. Here's NPR's Ryan Lucas.
12: The Commerce Department's inflation...
13: The investigation into E. Jean Carroll is being handled by the U.S. Attorney's Office in Chicago. That's according to a person familiar with the matter who spoke on condition of anonymity. The investigation is examining whether Carroll committed perjury in a deposition tied to civil lawsuits she brought against Trump. Carroll won a $5 million civil judgment against Trump for sexually abusing her decades ago, and another $83 million judgment against him in a defamation suit. The Justice Department did not respond to a request for comment. The investigation is the latest launched by the Trump DOJ against the president's critics or perceived political adversaries. Ryan Lucas, NPR News, Washington.
11: California Democratic Governor Gavin Newsom has signed a bill to ban law enforcement from interfering in elections ahead of the state's primary next week. The bill was authored after California sheriffs seized hundreds of thousands of ballots earlier this year. From member station KVCR, Madison Ahmed has details.
14: The new law makes it a crime for law enforcement authorities to seize ballots from election officials. It also bans them from accessing voting equipment and lists without a court order. Newsom says the law strengthens election integrity amid challenges from local and federal officials.
15: We have to clarify the rules of engagement. That's why this legislation is important. There are fines associated with this and jail time, 3 years.
14: The fine for taking ballots is $1,000. In February, Riverside County Sheriff Chad Bianco, who's a Republican and running for governor, seized 650,000 ballots from a vote to redraw the state's congressional map to favor Democrats. For NPR News, I'm Madison Ament in San Bernardino.
11: The U.S. Supreme Court is siding with a black death row inmate in Mississippi who alleges his case was handled by a prosecutor with a history of dismissing black jurors for discriminatory reasons. Terry Pitchford was 18 when he was sent away for killing a grocery store owner. He is now 40. Pitchford's case has been making its way through the legal system for some two decades. And today, the nation's high court ruled in Pitchford's favor by a vote of 5-4. From Washington, this is NPR News. Temu, the Chinese online retailer, is looking at a 200 million euro fine in the European Union for unsafe toys and electronics. An investigation finds Temu failed to protect customers from certain products that were not up to EU safety standards. Temu says it is reviewing the decision carefully. Men's world number one Yannick Sinner has crashed out of the French Open after battling with extreme heat. He is not the only tennis player to have struggled, with another collapsing the day before. NPR's William Jones with details.
16: Jakub Menchik pounded a forehand to wrap up a five-set marathon win against Argentine Mariano Navone. He immediately dropped to the clay surface. Temperatures at Roland Garros had risen to above 90 degrees. After receiving treatment for severe cramping, Menchik was escorted back to the locker room on a wheelchair. He later addressed the media.
17: To be there for more than 4.5 hours, that's just insane, you know, and even with the breaks that you don't have that much time.
16: Men's world number four Novak Djokovic is questioning whether play should be pushed to later in the day.
18: Certain days that you have extreme heat and conditions, then maybe that's something to consider.
16: The French Open is being played as an extreme heat wave has been sweeping across Western Europe. William Jones, NPR News.
11: Inflation shifted in the wrong direction. The Commerce Department sat with a new report showing an annual inflation rate of 3.8% last month compared to a year earlier. It's NPR.
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20: There's this woman on TikTok who is so incredibly compelling.
21: The next dress is from Zonda Rhodes, and I do have an iconic photo of my grandmother wearing it, so let me show you.
20: Her name is Olivia Joan Galli.
21: Like, so beautiful.
22: She's a young Black photographer. In all of these posts, Olivia Joan is trying on pieces from a heap of incredibly fancy vintage clothing on a couch.
21: The beadwork is just impeccable.
20: It all belonged to her grandmother.
21: This dress weighs like 50 pounds. It is very heavy.
20: There are shoes that cost more than some people's rent and have never even been worn. And then there are some very worn things.
21: This used to be my grandmother's favorite top. It even has like a bunch of stains on it from when she spilled. And it still smells like her too. And she was my best friend. And so yeah. Running out of time. Okay, bye.
22: The thing that's so striking about Olivia Jones' posts is that these are couture dresses. So her grandmother, a Black woman, was wearing custom Chanel, Givenchy, Yves Saint Laurent. This is for the wealthiest of the wealthy. Some of the same designers who dressed Audrey Hepburn, Jackie Kennedy, and Princess Diana, dressing this Black woman from the South Side of Chicago.
20: We called up Olivia Joan, and she told us that is why she's been posting these outfits of her grandmother's.
21: You really did not see Black men and women able to even afford designer pieces, but to see that my grandmother had such a deep-rooted archival collection is the reason why I really kept talking about it.
22: Olivia Joan says it even took her a long time to clock her grandparents' importance.
21: Like, I remember my grandmother and I were watching The Crown, and she was like, oh, I was friends with the Queen's sister. And then I would be like, pause, what did you say?
20: Who was your grandmother?
21: Yeah, my grandmother is Joan Betty Henderson Johnson.
20: Joan Johnson. And her grandfather?
23: Who am I? I'm George E. Johnson. That's all.
20: That most certainly is not all. George E. Johnson was Joan's husband, but he was also the maker of Afrosheen, the most iconic Black hair product of the 20th century.
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22: It's hard to overstate how central Afrosheen was to Black culture and the rise of Black business. And in a way, the story of the Johnson's company is how they melded those two. Because while Olivia Joan posts her TikToks so people will understand wealthy Black entrepreneurs like her grandparents existed, for the team here at Planet Money, how they made their money, that's the story.
20: The Johnsons were among the most successful Black entrepreneurs of their time, and they did it by recognizing a key thing, that if you paid enough attention to what Black Americans needed, you could make money. The Johnsons saw Black culture as Black business.
22: The money they made helped fund the Civil Rights Movement, paid for the legendary television show Soul Train, and for Joan's legendary shopping sprees. And all that money came from Black hair care products.
21: I still remember my grandparents coming over for dinner, and we would be watching football while my mom's cooking, and I'd have my hair down, and my grandpa would come over, touch it, and be like, Joan, we gotta have a conversation.
22: Hello, and welcome to Planet Money. I'm Sonari Glenton.
20: longtime contributor, friend of the show, and I'm Erica Barris. Joan and George Johnson's intimate understanding of what Black people wanted and needed for their hair and for their lives helped grow the Black middle class and Black power. And at the same time, they helped create what is today a multi-billion dollar industry.
22: Which, though they started it, they no longer own. Today on the show, the rise and fall of Johnson Products. We're going to tell you this story in three hairstyles: the conch, the afro, and the Jerry curl.
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20: Okay, so we told you we're going to tell you this story in three hairstyles. And before we get to our first, the conch, meaning chemically straightened hair, we need to paint you a picture of the times.
22: It's the early 1950s. World War II is just over, and it's the second wave of the Great Migration, and Black workers are streaming into northern cities like Detroit and Chicago. And at the time, the biggest music star is Nat King Cole.
2: Straighten up and fly right.
22: Nat King Cole is the absolute epitome of Black style during this era. His smooth voice, immaculate tailoring, and shiny, straight hair. Now, this was before George Johnson started his hair care company and well before Joan Johnson started rocking Chanel. George wasn't straightening his hair like Nat King Cole. That wasn't his world. But he saw it was what a lot of Black folks really wanted.
20: As Black people were moving into the middle class, there was intense pressure to assimilate. The more kink you conked out your hair, the whiter you looked, the more respectable, and the better your chances in the workforce.
23: Not only did they straighten it, but they finger waved it.
20: Uh-huh.
23: So you would have they would have waves in their hair. They were going crazy for this.
22: And this was when George Johnson was coming of age, though he'd actually been hustling for years already.
23: I started working when I was like 6 years old.
20: Did you say 6 years old?
23: 6 years old, yeah.
20: That was during the Great Depression. George, his brothers, and his mom had moved to Chicago from Mississippi. They were extremely poor.
23: So John and I started going up and down the back stairs of the building we lived in and going in the garbage cans and picking up the milk bottles, the paper, the rags.
20: You were like kind of like scrapping things.
23: Yeah. For every pound of paper, we got, a penny. The only thing that got us some real money was when we took the tinfoil that was in the wrappers of the cigarette packages. It took a long time, but when we got, say, a pound of that tinfoil, we get some real money from the junk man for that.
20: George worked all kinds of jobs. Shining shoes, delivering newspapers.
22: And while he was poor, he was lucky enough to land at this legendary Chicago high school. It's called Wendell Phillips. And Nat King Cole went there, Sam Cooke, Mary T. Washington.
20: She was the first Black woman CPA.
22: And that high school was where George would meet his future wife, Joan. Joan graduated. George didn't finish because he needed money.
20: So by the 1950s, when the conch, that straightened processed hair, was all the rage, George was moonlighting as a bathroom attendant and washing cars on the weekends. And his main job was in a Black-owned company that made cosmetics, where he eventually worked his way up to mixing chemicals in a lab.
22: How do you get a chemistry background after 2 years of high school?
23: I took 2 years of chemistry in high school.
22: That was enough.
23: But no.
22: George learned on the job, and then one day, after he'd become essentially operations manager, he was riding the elevator at work, and he met a barber, Orville Nelson.
20: Orville ran a well-known barbershop on the south side of Chicago, and he was trying to get the company George worked for to partner with him. See, this guy, Orville, had created his own hair straightener, this chemical product that turned curly, kinky, coily hair to straight permanently.
22: Orville was Nat King Cole's barber, a pretty big deal. George says Orville would fly to California just to do Nat's hair. But when George met Orville, he had this look about him.
23: When I looked in his face, he looked so dejected that it just popped out of my mouth. What the hell is wrong with you?
20: What was wrong with him was that the straightening mixture he'd come up with was not working the way he wanted it to. Orville was a barber, not a chemist, but he'd come up with a concoction based on old recipes that included mixing egg, potato, and sodium hydroxide, or what we call lye.
22: And these were powerful chemicals. Leave them in just long enough and you had swinging hair. But leave these products in the hair too long and it might burn. Longer than that, you might not have any hair left.
20: So in that elevator, Orville is venting about his frustrations. And George, thinking about the chemistry of it all, is so intrigued that he asks Orville to come watch his barbers in action.
23: I went over to his shop and walked into and shocked when I saw what was going on inside.
22: This wasn't your picture postcard barbershop where everyone's sitting around and talking about sports and politics. This was pandemonium. The barbers would run to a vat of the concoction where they'd mix it up, then pour it into a small jar, then race back to their clients and apply it to their heads.
23: He had four chairs. They were always full. And these guys were working like crazy to get this product in and out of the hair on the people they were working on.
22: The men were squirming in their chairs, waiting for it to work. Then, just before it burned them too badly, the barbers would turn the chair around and lower their heads into the shampoo bowl.
20: And George saw what the problem was. They needed something, some ingredient to keep it stable.
23: It was obvious to me when I saw the product, the way it was separated, it told me that it needed to be emulsified. So I thought it would be very easy, because I knew, but it was not. Took 9 months.
20: George used his boss's chemistry lab to start experimenting.
22: Night after night, he tried vat after vat of chemicals in different combinations. And then he'd give them to Orville, who tried them out in his barbershop.
20: Finally, George found something he thought was going to work. He describes it as being thicker than mayonnaise. He took the formula to Orville, who tried it on some clients.
23: He said, "This is it. Don't touch it. Don't move. We got it." And it just popped out of my mouth when he said that. I said, we ought to market this.
22: George recognized in this improved black hair care product a massive economic opportunity.
23: We could make a product that would do this for everybody.
22: In 1954, Orville and George went into business together. The product was Ultra Wave Hair Culture. Gotta love those names.
20: Yeah. Now, this wasn't the first hair straightener, but what was new was this product was shelf stable and reliable.
22: So George started selling Ultra Wave to barbershops around Chicago and building trust with those barbers by teaching them how to use the product. And almost instantly, it was a hit. So much so that he asked his wife, Joan, to quit her good-paying government job to help him handle the books and the product, capping and labeling jars, loading trucks.
20: Eventually, when George and Orville's business relationship soured, Orville left and George and Joan took over. It was Johnson Products Company. And George says Joan turned out to be a fearless businesswoman.
22: Joan and George were selling Ultra Wave to barbershops all over Chicago, and then they started expanding.
23: The products that came out of Chicago enabled me to open up Indianapolis. And then the money in Indianapolis helped me to open up Cleveland. And then I could go to Detroit and then to Memphis, to St. Louis, you know, just market by market.
20: They eventually move beyond just barbershops and get their products onto store shelves. And they start making products for women. They want to grow more. So they build a real headquarters in their neighborhood on the south side of Chicago, a laboratory and factory that becomes like a monument to Black culture.
22: I grew up as a kid driving past that Johnson Products factory on the Dan Ryan Big Expressway in Chicago. And it was such a symbol of Black entrepreneurship and Black business.
20: Yeah, and George hired majority Black people, and he paid them well in every division, everyone from the janitors to the executives. In those days, if you were Black and successful like the Johnsons were, you didn't just grow your own business. Your responsibility was to grow your community.
22: So George, along with a group of mostly Black businessmen, took over a failed neighborhood bank so that other Black entrepreneurs and families could get loans.
23: And we named it Independence Bank.
20: By 1965, George Johnson was one of the most successful Black businessmen of all time. And a big part of his success was that from the start, he saw Black people as customers and gave them what they needed, whether it was hair straightener or a loan from the bank.
22: But now their customers were changing. By the mid-1960s, young people were losing interest in straightening their hair. The civil rights movement was in absolute full swing, and hair straightening didn't align with the message of the movement. Civil rights leaders were demanding human rights and also rejecting white beauty standards. And that meant embracing natural hair.
23: Black is beautiful, and what God gave you is good enough. We got on it right away. And we came out with a great product called Afro-Sheen.
20: Afro-Sheen, the company's new product, was a hair moisturizer for afros. So in our story, as told through three hairstyles, here is the second one, the Afro. A dramatic new look for the era of civil rights and Black power.
22: And right around the time Afro-Sheen hit shelves, something happened that shows just how central this company had become.
23: I got a call from Dr. King in October.
20: As in Dr. Martin Luther King Jr.
23: asking me for an appointment in November.
22: It was 1966, and King wanted to come tour George's research facility. Now, this was a low moment in the civil rights movement for King and his organization.
23: When Dr. King came to visit me that day, he let me know they couldn't make payroll.
20: And as King walked around Johnson Products headquarters, he saw Black faces everywhere. People in lab coats, in suits and ties. The whole staff came out to see him.
23: We had just put up a 30,000 square foot new headquarters. He looked up at the building and he said, "This is Black power."
20: Part of the reason for King's visit was fundraising. His organization needed a loan.
23: And Independence Bank loaned him over $100,000.
22: What was his response?
23: Oh, he cried. He cried when we gave him the check.
22: The Johnsons were underwriting the civil rights movement. And now, with their new headquarters and new product in place, they wanted to reach a new audience, specifically young Black consumers. And that's when they took their marketing to a whole new level.
20: George found the perfect vehicle. Soul Train, the television show showcasing all of the best Black musicians and dancing young people with big bouncy afros having the time of their lives. Sonari and I made a whole episode about it. Go check it out.
22: Now, George first saw Soul Train live in a studio.
23: I saw it and I liked it.
22: But it was only airing in black and white on local television in Chicago.
23: It lost everything that I saw when I saw it in person.
20: George thought the show should be in color.
23: So I had a 30-minute color pilot made.
20: And eventually, George writes a check for it to become a national program. And part of the deal is that ads for Afro Sheen and Ultra Sheen are gonna be on every show. So Johnson Products became Soul Train's sponsor.
23: Kids loved it. One guy at the end of one end of the hall would say, "One, two, Wazuri." And the guy at the other end of the hall would say, "Use Afro Sheen."
3: And that's the natural truth.
22: That viral marketing.
23: Yeah.
22: They had an undeniable hit.
23: We started on TV in October of 71. And that year, sales ended at, I believe, 11.2 million. In 75, 39 million.
22: You attribute that to Soul Train?
23: Absolutely.
22: Throughout its growth, the company's success also attracted attention from people outside the Black community.
23: I started getting visits from representatives of stockbrokers. And one company started talking to me about taking me public.
20: In 1971, Johnson Products Company made its debut as the first Black-owned company listed on the American Stock Exchange. Did that feel like a big deal?
23: It was a great deal. It was a great deal. We went to New York, and of course they just, you know, they put the red carpet out.
4: Ooh, yeah. Fancy.
23: Yeah. Yeah, it was really an extraordinary time.
20: Did it feel like that was the moment you had made it?
23: Yeah. Yeah. I knew I had made it then. People were just buttering us up all over the place.
20: It wasn't just the buttering. The stock was doing really well. George had never paid himself an actual salary before going public. And now, for the first time, he had real money in his pocket. He bought a boat, purchased property, a nice house with a pool. He took up tennis and skiing.
22: Joan was not doing the books anymore. She was flying to Paris to shop. And she became a staple at all the top designer shops in Chicago.
23: We went on a vacation to New York City.

0: And we passed by a Rolls-Royce dealer, and she looked in and saw a white convertible Rolls-Royce with red interior and said, I'd like to have that car. And I bought it for her.
1: Oh, my gosh.
2: Yeah, things were good. That kid who had sold balls of aluminum in the alley for pennies was big time. His black customers had never identified more with his products, and his company was on Wall Street. What that meant was way more money, but way less control. Did you ever start regretting it?
0: Right away.
2: Up until going public, George and Joan Johnson had built their company by giving their customers what they wanted. Straight hair and afros, a bank that would give them loans, backing for the civil rights movement, and a banging TV show. But after going public, the Johnsons had to answer to a board.
3: George was thinking about the black consumer, and the board, George says, they were thinking about the shareholder. George was asked to hire a, quote, real marketing director instead of his brother and himself. And George told us under the new marketing director, a white guy, the company sales went flat for the first time.
2: But George also ran into another big problem. Now that they were public, everything about the company was public. And George says because he knew there was increased scrutiny on them as the only black-owned company on the stock exchange, he felt extra pressure to get everything absolutely right. So in all of their official paperwork, the Johnsons broke down exactly how much they were making on each of their products, like where they were getting the best profits.
0: We wanted to be out front and give a good, honest report. And we overdid that. And that was not smart.
2: Why was it not smart?
0: Because the white companies didn't know what we were doing until we issued that report.
3: And when people who hadn't been paying attention to black Americans as a profitable market saw that?
0: They woke up. Yeah, they woke up. I think they woke up when they saw that first annual report.
2: So you wrote a blueprint for them.
0: That, right. Then they got interested.
2: Other bigger companies realized how much money they'd been leaving on the table.
3: Like Revlon, the cosmetics giants. Now they created their own hair straightener, and they were an established international company. Even though George now had Rolls-Royce money, he did not have Revlon money.
0: Their product was a good product. It was a wonder they didn't wipe us out.
2: No, the Revlon relaxer did not wipe out Johnson products. What really did wipe Johnson products out, though, aside from a few sort of typical business missteps, was the final hairstyle of our episode, the Jerry Curl.
0: The Jerry Curl exploded when Michael Jackson, he made Thriller.
1: I'm very familiar, yes.
0: Okay. And he's on the cover of that album with Jerry Curl.
2: So everybody was like, I need a Jerry Curl. I need a Jerry Curl. And you didn't have a Jerry Curl.
0: Yeah, I didn't have it then. We were still working on it.
3: Johnson Products rushed theirs to the market, but they were far too behind. And by the way, Jerry Redding, the inventor of the Jerry Curl, was white. Though another black-owned company was the one to bring it to the masses. And their tagline was, a black manufacturer that understands the hair care needs of black customers. Oof. So they came to eat George Johnson's lunch. Now he had a big publicly traded company and he seemed out of touch.
2: Did it feel like you guys weren't on, like, at the cutting edge?
0: We weren't. We didn't match the leading Jerry Curl products that were out there. So that's, you know, that was fair. We lost a lot of our customers, and that's when we had our first losses.
2: There are lots of different things you can blame for the demise of the Johnson Products Company. The company was starting to feel dated and was losing money. Also, regulators started requiring relaxer companies to add warning labels because of the potential health risks, and these days there are actually lots of lawsuits about this. Back then, George and Joan also had marriage troubles. They got divorced, eventually remarried, but Joan ended up in charge of the company, so it became Joan's job to rescue what remained. And she did turn things around. And then, in 1993, she made national news by selling Johnson products to a white-owned pharmaceutical company for $70 million. $1 billion.
4: The sale of the lucrative beauty products business announced yesterday represents a milestone in an African-American success story. It's also a recognition that Johnson's customers are part of an increasingly attractive market for mainstream investors.
2: From this Chicago, important Black-owned business was now not.

0: coverage, including this one magazine cover it feels like everyone has seen. It's Joan and her daughter. They were on the cover of the magazine Black Enterprise in November of 1993 with this headline: Should we sell our firms to whites?
1: Joan made $32 million on the sale of the company. Today, the global black hair care market is worth something like $4 billion. And George told us he feels proud that he helped open the door for black entrepreneurs that came after him.
2: I'm so happy to see all these companies, all these new people out there in the business, and especially by the fact that most of them are women that are running these companies.
0: So George feels good about that. But for his granddaughter, Olivia Joan, with all those boxes of her grandmother's clothing, it's a bit more complicated.
3: I think business-wise, they paved the way for black hair care to this day.
1: To this day, Olivia Joan still uses the products her family created more than six decades ago.
3: The Famous Blue Grease, I think, is probably one of their most well-known products. I have some if you want me to show you.
4: Show and tell is always great for me.
0: Yeah.
3: Okay.
0: I love show and tell.
3: Yeah, it's in my bathroom. I got you. Be right back.
0: She comes back holding this little plastic tub half full of blue goo. Ultra Sheen. Original formula, conditioner, and hairdress. You're holding up the hair product that lived in my bathroom growing up. So I know this bottle.
3: It's just perfect for braids. I like to moisturize my scalp, especially in the wintertime. This is my saving grace.
1: But when Olivia Joan goes to the store and looks down that hair care aisle or multiple aisles, she says she doesn't feel the same pride.
3: Oh, I think I look at those products and it truly just breaks my heart to see how many are actually founded or ran by white people, even though their products are directed for the black community.
0: Compared to how many black founders or owners have products on the shelves.
3: And so I think to me, it's like, shouldn't there be more?
1: Growing up, I do remember my sister braiding my hair. God, I wish I still had some. And the smell of the Johnson's products. But much more than that, I remember the building where these products were made. My mom went to church across the expressway from Johnson Products. And to me, that mid-century masterpiece, which was at the heart of this important black middle-class community, it symbolized blackness, prosperity, and black power.
0: But more importantly, it represented this sort of optimism about the future that is special and unique to that time. And meanwhile, today, most black hair care companies have white owners.
1: This episode of Planet Money was produced by James Sneed. It was edited by Marion McCune and fact-checked by Sierra Juarez and engineered by Jimmy Keeley.
0: I'm Erica Barris.
1: I'm Sonari Glinton. This is NPR. Thanks for listening.
0: So, Guy Raz, you're here to tell us what's coming up on How I Built This.
5: Yes, thank you, Erica. 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She's the founder of Mrs. Meyer's Clean Day. 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
7: 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And by listeners and viewers just like you and in Nenana, Two Rivers, and Delta Junction. Thank you. 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
2: Hello and welcome to the Advice Line on How I Built This. I'm Guy Raz. 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Each week, I'm joined by a legendary founder, a former guest on the show, who will help me try to help you. And if you're building something and you need advice, give us a call and you just might be the next guest on the show. 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Leave us a 1-minute message that tells us about your business and the issues or questions that you'd like help with. All right, let's get to it. Joining me this week from Minneapolis is Monica Nassif, the founder of Mrs. Meyer's Clean Day. Monica, welcome back to the show.
3: Glad to be back, Guy.
2: So it's great to have you. You were, I think, on the show almost a year ago, yeah. And you told us the amazing story of building Mrs. Meyer's cleaning products. You basically had this, I mean, it came about during an epiphany when you were in the middle of, I think, like a Target or something, and you looked at the shelves of soaps and cleansers, and you thought, you know, I can probably do this better. This was, I think, the late 90s.
3: Right.
2: And you did go on to launch a line of cleaning products in 2000. It was called Caldrea. You eventually got that to Williams and Sonoma. And then Monica was worried other brands would knock off Caldrea. So you created your own knockoff version of your own brand, and you called it Mrs. Meyer's. And then that brand, of course, grew really fast, and then it was sold to S.E. Johnson in 2008. Mrs. Meyer's is a real human. Mrs. Meyer's is named after your mother.
3: She's still alive.
2: Still alive.
3: 93.
2: She still reps, right? She still goes and reps the brand.
3: Even though she's not on the case, she still reps.
2: Before we bring on our callers, I wanted to ask you a question. This relates to your mom, right? Because, you know, a lot of the companies that we have on the Advice Line and some that will come on today are focused on trying to figure out how to build an authentic brand voice. And from the very beginning, you guys had such a strong voice and identity, right? I mean, even the copy on the product would say, it works like the Dickens on dirt, and your mom is the brand inspiration. She is Mrs. Meyer's. What advice do you have and do you give founders who are trying to figure out how to, build the voice of their company and their brand?
3: I think it has to be true to the founder's mission. You know, you have to be authentic. You can't fake it anymore. You know, the consumer is way too savvy. There's so many brands to pick from. If you don't resonate emotionally with the consumer, you're just going to have a really hard time.
2: Yeah. And also, I mean, in your case, your mascot was real. Like your mom would
3: deal.
2: Go.
3: Yeah.
2: This was a real human who really did the cleaning in a house of 9 kids in Iowa. And now you can get the cleaning products inspired by her.
3: Oh, yeah. She was the real deal. In fact, when we first started doing media interviews in New York, every time we had a new product launch, I tried to coach her with 3 key messages. That was a disaster. So I just let her rip. And she just talked honestly about raising 9 kids. She was the original earth muffin. She had a garden. She recycled, repurposed, made every meal from scratch. You know, she was kind of the original eco-friendly mother, if you will.
2: Yeah. Monica, are you ready to bring in our first caller?
3: I'm ready.
2: All right, let's bring in our first caller. Please introduce yourself, tell us your name, where you're calling from, and just one quick line about your business.
4: My name is Allison Ombres, calling in from San Diego, and I'm the founder of Encilia Hair. 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Wigs are itchy, hot, fit women poorly. Inspired by my own journey with hair loss, I set out to bring the same comfort and flexibility of yoga pants to the wig industry.
2: Awesome. Allison, thanks for calling in. And Celia Hair, okay, so you make wigs. Tell me how did you start a wig business?
4: I was 8 months pregnant with my son, second pregnancy, and I had one patch of a bald spot on top of my head, and within 20 days, I lost 80% of my hair.
2: Wow, which is a lot more common than people realize. Alopecia, right?
4: Yeah. I have alopecia universalis, which is the most aggressive form. So I have no hair anywhere, no eyebrows, no eyelashes. So it was stressful and all that. So,
2: and I'm sure it was really traumatic, right? Because you all of a sudden have to figure out, okay, how am I going, what am I going to do?
4: Yeah, I had to go shop for wigs with a newborn. I lived in San Francisco at the time. And so awful experience wig shopping. Everything about it just wasn't me. And you're super self-conscious in the wig to begin with. And so I became obsessed with wigs. I started learning about wigs online and I went to a wig training program. And so I ended up starting a wig consulting business that I operated for 2 years. And so I learned a lot about the industry, what women like, what women don't like, and a lot of the frustrations.
2: And then you decided to start your own brand.
4: Yeah. The wig industry is, to put it really simple, is you have a handful of legacy brands that have been around forever.
2: Wow.
4: And I just got tired of that story.
2: So you're trying to figure this out. And just before I bring Monica in, what makes your wigs different?
4: Yeah, so wigs are traditionally made out of lace. The material is stiff, rigid.
2: And it's itchy on your head?
4: Mm-hmm. Itchy, not breathable, okay. Heavy, bulky. And I'm just taking everything, the complete opposite approach. So, think of the power mesh material and then the seamless, flexible stitching that you get in your athletic clothing. That's what the wig feels like. But it's hidden. It's unseen. You can't see it from a picture. And so I'm having a hard time figuring out how to reach more women and how to educate them on the unseen aspects of the wig that are actually the most important aspects.
2: Okay. Monica, I want to bring you in here. A really cool story. Thoughts, questions for Allison?
3: Well, I think the most exciting thing about your story is, Allison, this is an unbranded category and no one's building a brand and you have a really differentiated story. I was listening to you talk going, oh my gosh, it sounds like Nike, fashion and fit. Hey, tell me this, that market that you mentioned, the women that you want to go after, how do they find you? Do they find you how? From they have cancer, they've lost their hair, they ask a friend, how does that work?
4: So right now I haven't done any advertising. I actually just started advertising on Meta and Google this past month. But it's just been organic. So through just purely ranking on Google organically and then on my little lonely Instagram page that I work really hard on.
2: I don't know anything about this market, but if you are a woman looking for a wig, clearly you've dealt with these pain points, the itchiness, they don't fit well, they're heavy, they're not working for me. And so is there a world where you literally make videos, short videos, where you're showing people what the inside looks like and why you are making, let's say, the Lululemon, performance wear, literally turning it inside out, stretching it, and then comparing it to what's available on the market and why this one is very different.
3: Yeah, I agree. I think the visual, it's exciting, in terms of what guy's saying. And, especially you're the real deal, right? You don't have any hair. Now you have gorgeous wigs.
4: I think
3: you're just a compelling personality that you should be doing these videos, bald, inside out, showing how it fits.
2: Yeah. I agree, Monica. I mean, you are the brand here.
3: You are.
2: How are you doing with sales, by the way?
4: So last year I did, and again, it's just myself, a bootstrapping sole entrepreneur, no advertising. Last year I did 90,000. I only had one product, which was the sport headband wig, active wig. And then this year I introduced my full wig, which I'm wearing, and a few other accessory products. And I'm doing, I'm going to hit above 200 this month.
2: Yeah. Amazing.
3: Good for you.
2: If you're going to bring in 200K this year in sales, you got to think about how much of that you can put into marketing and advertising. Usually it's about 10%. It's a lot of money. It's 20 grand, right? But you want to think about what you could, if you could spend that, what you could do with that money. I mean, it seems like you have an opportunity to really, you need to get in front of the camera, really dive into what you can do for free, which is you and social media, and then think strategically about how you want to spend some money on targeted ads. I would also think about investing in a video about you and your story, a 2-minute video telling your story. You know, Liquid Death launched its brand with a $1,500 video. I mean, really, that is the story. And so your story is so compelling. Like, this happened to me. I didn't expect it. My life changed. And all of a sudden, I'm a young mom trying to find wigs. And so I decided to start the company to do this. Like, that is a simple, clear, compelling story that you should, you know, turn into a 2-minute clip and put it on every social media site you can.
3: Totally agree.
4: Do you think it needs to be, like, super professionally done or just—
2: Not at
3: all. I think
2: it
3: needs to be real, and you're real. Mm-hmm. I think it needs to be authentic. You need to show, look, I'm bald, now I'm not, and tell the story Guy just said.
4: Yeah.
2: All right, you've got your marching orders, Allison Ombre and Celia Hare. Good luck.
4: Thank you, guys. Such a big fan. Thank you.
2: Thank you. Thanks for calling in. Okay, next up, after the break, another caller with another business challenge. I'm Guy Raz, and you're listening to The Advice Line right here on How I Built This.

0: 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Sunrise this morning was at 3:43 a.m. and sunset this evening will be at 11:55 p.m., giving us 20 hours and 11 minutes of the sun above the horizon, a gain of 6 minutes and 31 seconds from yesterday. Thanks for spending some of that sunlight with KUAC.
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2: Welcome back to How I Built This. I'm Guy Raz. My guest today is Monica Nassif. She's the founder of Mrs. Myers, and we are taking your calls, and let's bring in our next caller.
3: Hi, Guy and Monica. It's been a dream to be on your show, so thanks for this opportunity. My name is Nick Harmon. I'm the co-founder of Randimals. I'm originally from the UK, but I've lived for the last 32 years in Sun Valley, Idaho. Randimals are combination animal plush, figures, beanies, and two award-winning books with a simple message. What makes us different makes all the difference in the world.
2: All right, thanks for calling in, Nick. So Randimals, like random animals, is that the portmanteau here?
3: That's right. That's where it came from.
2: All right, I'm looking at your website. So I see a framel, which is a frog camel. So like has frog arms and legs and a frog head, but a camel, like the camel humps. And there's a hork, so a shark's head, a shark on a horse, a girdle, which is a giraffe with a turtle back. This is super interesting, very, very unique. How did this come about? Tell me the story behind this.
3: Oh, thank you, Guy. There's two inspirations. The first inspiration, this was a pandemic company back in 2021. And I had a dog, a Basset, part Basset and part Lab. He had all the lovingness of a Lab and the stubbornness of a Basset. And that's where the idea came from. But more importantly, the book and the origin story of the Randimals, that inspiration came from my wife's daughter's love of Toy Story, and specifically the inspiration of the little boy next door, Sid, that used to like to destroy his toys. She always thought that he needed a redemption story.
2: Imagine if you could crossbreed a gorilla and an elephant. You would have an Ellarilla, as you have in your cast of plush toys. Okay, so you start this business, you make and I'm assuming these are mainly sold online, or do you also sell these in shops?
3: Probably 90% of the business is online, but we just recently had just a really successful story through an unlikely place. The company called Ripley's Believe It or Not and Ripley's Aquarium. They'd seen one of our viral videos. And they did a test in a couple of stores. They bought 10 cases to start with. And a few weeks later, they called back and said, we're going to need some pallets. So they ordered 10 pallets. And then within 3 months, they went national. And they now order by the 40-foot container. And the manager of the retail department said they've never seen anything that's brand new fly off the shelves so fast.
2: What do you expect to do in sales this year?
3: Last year we did just under $1 million, and this year we're hoping to do just over $1 million.
2: All right, that's great. Okay, so before we dive in further, what's your question for us?
3: The question is, we think that Randimals is an important inflection point. We want to capitalize on our momentum, but we think our strategy's become a little scattershot. We've launched in a couple of other countries. We've dabbled in rep groups. We're meeting with animation companies and toy companies, and we'd love any advice that you have regarding where you think we should focus our attention and what path you think we should take to scale the business to the next level.
2: All right, Monica, I want to bring you in here. Randimals, definitely a fresh take on the stuffed animal category.
4: Yeah, I mean, they're really funny and odd and lovable all at the same time. Just listening to you, I really think you have to focus in terms of, I would just focus on the U.S. market. And how many toy stores are in the U.S.? Could there even be 10,000?
3: Yes.
4: So if you're going to go wholesale, you really have to work smartly with your rep groups to make it happen. Never, ever leave rep groups alone. Never. Because they're walking into a toy store with 10 to, 20 brands. And why is your brand at the top of their bag? That's one thing for sure. I would not go to other countries.
2: Mm.
4: Right now.
3: Oh, I was just going to say, I agree. Yeah, the one good thing, we did go to the London Toy Fair back in January, and the happiest of accidents happened. A guy with hardly any followers did a video of me telling the Randimals story, and within a couple of weeks, it hit 36 million views, and that really got the attention of not only people calling from like producers and also retail stores. So that was a true blessing in disguise, but I agree with you that refocusing on the US, because I'm sure we haven't scratched the surface of it yet, is probably the way to go.
2: Yeah. I mean, it seems like you want to follow the pull, right? And the Ripley's, to me, seems like that's sort of the clearest sign of a product market fit right now. I think you want to give that more time and really use the time to focus on operations before you really push out further. Just maybe take a step back. It may be a little frustrating because it's exciting, but you want to focus on having an efficient supply chain, and you want to focus on having a strong relationship with that customer, and then maybe even building out in the cities where those Ripley's are located, right? And targeting independent toy stores. That's where I think you want to really kind of build out the brand, in other stores around there.
4: Yeah, I would agree. And get a good sales group to really pound away, let's just say San Francisco, other major markets where they're just strong independent toy stores.
3: We've had quite a bit of interest from different sort of animation studios. Do you think that we should pursue that hard? Obviously, that would be a tremendous exposure for the brand if we were to be able to get anything like a TV show or just YouTube shorts. I think it would be a great way of telling the story and bringing that to life.
4: It's tempting, isn't it? Because it's so sexy, right? So you have to ask yourself, what business are you in? And you're so small, you have to pick a path right now. I'm not saying forever, but for right now, you got to pick a path in terms of a way to grow.
2: I agree. I think you're being stretched and already being stretched in too many directions.
4: Agreed.
2: Right now. I think you need discipline. I think you need operational strength. I think you want to focus on, as I say, supply chain. I'm not saying for a year or two. I'm saying for like 3 or 4 months. Really get that down, right? Because if you are doing too many things, that turns into chaos and not strategy, right? It sounds like you've got a good brand. The IP is gaining traction. You've got this Ripley's thing that's going pretty well. I would look at that as an opportunity to really lean into and then try and build out geographically based on those locations.
3: Yeah, I think you're absolutely right.
2: The brand is called Randimals. Nick Harmon, good luck. Thanks for calling in.
3: Thank you, Guy.
4: Thanks, Nick.
3: Thank you, Monica.
2: Monica, if you could go back to when you were starting your business and you had done, you'd done work for Target. I mean, you had experience, but you started a consumer brand and, you also went through some challenges at home and I won't talk about it here, but people should listen to the episode. If you could go back to when you were starting and knowing what you eventually discovered and now what you know as a mentor and an investor, what kind of advice would have been helpful for you at that time?
4: I think ignorance in some ways is bliss. I knew so little about the promotional dollars required to sit on the shelf of a Target or a Walmart or a Kroger. And yet we went after it. And I think if I knew that, oh my gosh, those promotional dollars were, I don't know what the math is, let's say 100,000, I may have been a little more scared, but I didn't know. So I just kept chipping away. And they really, a lot of retailers were like, okay, you're a young brand, we'll give you this space. And then as you grow, you got to pay. So there is a benefit of being ignorant, but at the same time, passionate and focused and persevering through it all. I think if I had to go back and look, I often wondered, should I have created all these brands? Should there have been Caldrea, Private Label, and Mrs. Myers? Because we eventually got to Mrs. Myers. So at the end, it was right. But sometimes I go, did we need to do all that? It was learning, figuring it out.
2: Yeah, for sure. It's a good point. Yeah. That's Monica Nassif, founder of Mrs. Myers. Monica, thank you so much for coming on to The Advice Line.
4: Delighted to be here, Guy.
2: This episode was produced by Carrie Thompson with music composed by Ramtina Rablouei. It was edited by Andrea Bruce and John Isabella. I'm Guy Raz, and you've been listening to How I Built This.
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0: 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You're listening to KUAC 89.9 FM Fairbanks Public Radio for Alaska. I'm your host, Garrett Guffey. Thanks so much for listening and making KUAC part of your Thursday. Currently in the Fairbanks area, it is partly cloudy and 53 degrees Fahrenheit. And just a quick reminder from the Alaska Department of Natural Resources, burn permits remain suspended for the Delta area as fire danger remains very high. Fire risk is high for Fairbanks, Tokes, Salcha, and Rail Belt, though burning is still allowed in those communities with a current burn permit. As always, please use extra caution with anything that could cause a spark. And as always, stay safe. It's 11 o'clock. Coming up next is Fresh Air.
5: From WHYY in Philadelphia, this is Fresh Air. I'm Tanya Mosley. Today, actor Alfre Woodard. She stars in the new Netflix series, The Burrows, a supernatural mystery from the executive producers of Stranger Things, and leads an ensemble of actors all over 60. Woodard says it's one of the reasons she signed on. And we go back to her first Emmy in 1984 for her role in Hill Street Blues, where she played a mother whose child was killed by a police officer. A story that feels different to watch in 2026. Woodard says she learned something with every role she takes on.
6: The longer you do it, the more fine-tuned you are at it. Mm. We're constantly in the process of becoming more of our true selves.
5: We also talk about the impact that her lead role in Clemency continues to have on her and on the network of Black actresses she's built over four decades. First News.
7: Live from NPR News, I'm Lakshmi Singh. Treasury Secretary Scott Bessent is the latest top Trump administration official to fill in for Press Secretary Karoline Leavitt in leading the White House briefing today. He has said the U.S. continues to exert strong economic pressures on Iran as part of a broader strategy to get the Islamic Republic to meet U.S. demands for ending the war. But today he said there are exceptions to U.S. actions, including sanctions on Iranian airlines.
8: One thing that we're not going to do is restrict movement for religious reasons. So Iranians who want to make the pilgrimage to Mecca or Medina will be allowed. We will also allow valid humanitarian reasons. But the other thing we can do is that when these airlines fly, they have to be refueled. They sell tickets. They pay landing fees. Anyone who accepts those, we will sanction.
7: Israeli forces, meanwhile, have moved further into southern Lebanon and launched waves of attacks on one of the country's biggest cities. Tens of thousands of people have fled with few options for places to go. Here's NPR's Jane Arraf.
9: Residents fleeing the southern city of Tyre flooded highways north after Israel warned Wednesday night it would attack the city. Most shelters in Lebanon are at capacity. Many of the people fleeing said they had no idea where they would go. Israel says it is attacking Hezbollah infrastructure. But according to Lebanese authorities, airstrikes have killed almost 3,300 people since the war started in March, including hundreds of women and children. Two civilians have been killed by Hezbollah attacks, along with 23 soldiers and a military contractor, Israel says. Israeli and Lebanese military officials are due to meet in Washington Friday to discuss implementing a two-week-old ceasefire. Jane Araf, NPR News, Beirut.
7: Parents and guardians can download a new Trump account app starting today. Trump accounts are investment accounts for children that can include up to $1,000 in federal money. NPR's Stephen Basaha reports the app is intended to help parents manage the investments.
10: Any kid with a Social Security number born between 2025 and the end of 2028 is eligible to get $1,000 in a Trump account. The money will get invested in funds that broadly track the stock market and can't be withdrawn until the child turns 18. The accounts will launch on the 4th of July, and parents have already been able to sign up using TrumpAccounts.gov. Those who have should receive an email encouraging use of the app to eventually monitor the accounts and make their own contributions, up to $5,000 annually. Philanthropists have also been donating billions of dollars to spread across the accounts of some children not eligible for the initial $1,000 investment. Stephen Basaha, NPR News.
7: This is NPR.
11: Welcome to the Newsminer Sportscast. I'm Drew Bluen. In a town that experiences a concise summer each year, a passion for swimming blossomed at a young age for West Valley senior Jules Rupp. Inspired by her older sister, Rupp took to the pool at just 8 years old and saw her affection for the water flourish. Wednesday afternoon on the campus of the University of Alaska Fairbanks, alongside her mother, Carrie Walsh, father, Scott Rupp, and head coach of the Stingray Swim Club, Josh Gregory, Rupp celebrated her commitment to Whitman College in Walla Walla, Washington. There, she will race the 50 and 100-meter freestyle, along with the 100-meter backstroke. Rupp spoke about the impact of her parents and coach.
12: My parents and Coach Josh have also given me great opportunities, allowed me to focus on swimming and not have to worry about some other things in life. And Coach Josh has been really great. He's really facilitated just motivating yourself and creating a drive towards something bigger.
11: Balancing club swimming and rock climbing, along with a pursuit of academic excellence, Rupp joined the Stingrays 8 years prior to her commitment to Whitman. After an official visit and a discussion with Blues head coach Jennifer Blom, Rupp decided on her collegiate home, where she plans to pursue a mathematics major, along with a potential double major in art or a double minor in art and English.
12: It was really down to the coach. Her name is Coach Jen, Coach Blom. And she immediately laid down on the line when I first did my first recruitment trip there that she wanted me as a swimmer. And she came off as just a very supporting and motivational person.
11: While Rupp's time with the Stingrays nears its culmination, her impact on the young swimmers will extend well beyond her years with the club. For the Fairbanks Daily Newsminer Sportscast on KUAC, I'm Drew Bluen.
0: 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It is 11:06 a.m. and currently in Fairbanks, it is partly cloudy and 53 degrees.
5: This is Fresh Air. I'm Tanya Mosley, and my guest today is award-winning actor Alfre Woodard. We've been watching her on television, film, and the stage for decades. She has played wives, mothers, nurses, friends, lovers, and prison wardens, women carrying their families through the ordinary and the unimaginable. Her work, in a very real way, has become a record of American life. Now she's in a new sci-fi Netflix series called The Burrows, from the creators of Stranger Things. The Duffer brothers have said the show exists because they couldn't understand why no one had made another Cocoon since Cocoon, the 1985 film about retirees who discover a fountain of youth. Well, 40 years later, they've set their version in an upscale retirement community in New Mexico, where something supernatural is preying on the residents. Woodard plays Judy, a retired journalist who was sidelined in her career but hasn't let go of her instincts. She lives in the community with her husband, played by Clark Peters, and when a recent widower moves next door, Judy does what she's done her whole working life. She starts looking him up.
6: I found his wife's obituary.
13: Who?
6: Our new neighbor, Samuel Darwin Cooper. Born Chicago, Illinois, December 10th, 1953.
14: You gotta stop stalking people.
6: Not stalking. Investigating.
14: You're not a reporter anymore.
6: Journalist.
14: And that makes it stalking.
6: His wife died of a stroke 5 months ago. Oh, gosh, she was young, not even 70. He worked for Northrop Grumman 35 years as an aeronautical engineer. So we know he's smart.
14: Education is not the learning of the facts, but the training of the mind to think.
6: Well, who said that?
14: Einstein. No, maybe Mr. Peabody. One or the other, I don't remember.
6: Art, I was thinking we should go for a walk today. Now, your doctor say you need exercise, real exercise, not the bendy-bendy stuff.
14: I can't. I'm playing golf with Maximo.
6: Well, are we still on for a film tonight? Dog Day Afternoon is playing at the Palace.
14: I'm sorry, I forgot. Loser buys dinner, and Max always loses, so, you know.
6: So, hey to Max and Womp.
14: Okie dokie. See you later.
5: The ensemble cast is mostly actors over 60. Alfred Molina, Gina Davis, Clark Peters, Dennis O'Hare, and Bill Pullman. Woodard earned an Oscar nomination in 1984 for Cross Creek. And over the decades since, she's been nominated for 18 Emmys, winning 4, and won a Golden Globe with roles in classics like Passion Fish, Crooklyn, 12 Years a Slave, and Clemency. Alfred Woodard, welcome to Fresh Air. It is such an honor to have you.
6: I am happy to be present with you, Tanya.
5: Okay, so let's get into it. I have a story that I have to ask you about regarding the set of The Burrows. So the story goes, there was an HR meeting on Zoom. And you and the other actors were behaving so badly, like middle schoolers that's been kicked out of class. And that just made me think, what is this set? What was it like?
6: It is, you know, just think about all the people that were in the back of the room and constantly being told, sit down. That's not what we're not doing that now. And, you know, maybe there was HR when we were, you know, in our first decade or two in the business, but we didn't know about it or what they did. But now we have learned how to take care of environments, make them safe. Back in the day, you just had to, like, partner up and, you know, clan up and go, like, okay, don't mess with my friend again. Don't tell. You hurt her feelings. Come over here. We need to talk. That kind of stuff. But so we had this HR meeting. And, you know, I think it's more like over 65. And our showrunners, Jeff Addis and Will Matthews, they're, like, in their early to mid-40s. But, you know, most of us were people. People were saying things like, can you hear? I can't hear. Somebody said, hello. No one, none of us can hear you. We can't hear. And just being that.
5: Right.
6: And
5: rallying then, the class back
6: and then
5: together.
6: When we're hearing things like, you know, you can't call people honey. Mm-hmm. What about baby? No, you can't call people. But what if you really like them? And somebody said, how can I say, you know, your butt looks really good in those jeans? No, definitely not. How will I know if my butt looks good if nobody tells me? So it was that kind of very, you know, irreverent kind of stuff going on. But just, you know, giggling and laughing. But that's, you know, that's our generation. And that's one of the things that I think we bring to The Burrows, and that Will and Jeff wrote in, but we expanded on it because, you know, they still haven't really shaved yet themselves at only mid-40s.
5: What were some of the things you had them change for sure, that you said, this is not what a 65-plus-year-old woman or group of friends would be doing living in a retirement community?
6: Well, I believe you haven't seen these seniors on camera before. Maybe you saw one, but they were sort of an outlier in a script and used as comic relief as something. But
13: but how we live, how we relax together, what we say to each other, and the fact that your chemistry, your sexual chemistry mm-hmm. only gets more particular and refined as it goes on. So, you know, there'll be some people like, oh, if my mom or my grandmom, a granddad was flirting, that would make me go, ew. It's like, no, how do you think you got here? Yeah. And flirting is love. It's a way of reaching out. It's what humans do. And when you have people that don't have to answer to anybody, and they don't have to answer to society saying, what does that lady think she's doing showing her thighs at this age? Well, yeah, there's nobody to tell you no. And if they do, you can tell them where to go, because you can't tell somebody of a 60 nothing.
15: Well, that's the truth. Your character, Judy, is also in an open marriage with one rule, don't fall in love. Mm. And of course, she does with Jack, who is Bill Pullman, played by Bill Pullman. But when Jack turns up dead, I'm not spoiling it here, but when he turns up dead, Judy is the one asking what really happened. And I want to play a clip where she's in the kitchen table with her neighbor Sam, played by Alfred Molina, telling him about her relationship with Jack for the first time. Let's listen.
16: Only rule was don't fall in love.
17: But you fell in love with Jack?
16: I did. I'm not deluded. I see the years etched across my face. I feel the weight of my body. But Jack saw a girl in me. He could see it. And he respected the woman.
17: Jack saw us the way we wish we were.
16: He was good. Now he's gone. Everybody loved Jack. And Jack certainly did love everybody. I was just one in the line.
17: That's not the way Jack described you.
16: What did he say?
17: He was seeing someone special.
15: That's Alfre Woodard and Alfred Molina in the new Netflix series, The Burrows. That line, Jack saw the girl in me, but also the woman, too. The way you land that line, it's just, it hits it. And it, days after I watched it, I was kind of thinking about what the significance of that, because I think it's very rare to never where women are seen at a certain point in their lives for the totality of who they are.
13: That's one of the things that the guys heard me when I talked about it. This affair that she was having, and the relationship that Art and Judy have. Mm. And at first it seemed kind of suburban and like early 60s, if not late 50s.
15: Why? But in what way? What do you mean? Because of that whole idea of an affair within a neighborhood?
13: Yeah, like you, it's judgmental and within the strictures of a very strict, actually paternalistic kind of life that Americans led then. But I said, you know, the thing is, again, we are that generation. We do backstory. Any actor that's really gonna work that will bring a character to life as a human being, you do your backstory. So you know where the history, you don't just say your lines, but you have to create a history for yourself from the time you were born all the way up to be able to say even one line if you're going to have people believe it. Mm. And so, you know, I decided that we went to Berkeley, the two of us. You know,
15: you and your husband. Yeah,
13: Art, who Clark Peters plays. we are at, you know, we're educated, we're Black, we're in California, it's of that age. What would have been happening? All of San Francisco was lit up.
18: Free love.
13: Yeah. Mm-hmm. So, and also the Vanguard, the Panthers were in the Bay Area. So just know this is where we're coming from. But the thing is, what is it? And I said, yes, I might be 70, but Judy the girl is still there. Mm-hmm. And some people, you're sitting on the train or the bus or just in traffic, LA, and people look at white hair and all they see is a two-dimensional lady stooped there. It's like if you talk to that woman and look at the pictures from her in her 20s or 30s with her heels all the way over her head and her doing, you know, mm-hmm. tango, bouncing, whatever. But you wouldn't know that if you look at her and just look at her hair. And so that's the thing about accumulating years is people take away your humanity when they look at you, when they just observe you. Mm. But whatever you were doing or you are doing at 20 or 30 or 40, you think you discovered it? Oh, darling.
18: And it's
13: just
18: been
13: like
18: done.
13: Just like anybody playing music, anybody painting, the longer you do it, the more fine-tuned you are at it. Mm. We're constantly in the process of becoming more of our true selves. So look to your elders.
15: Let's take a short break. My guest is award-winning actor Alfre Woodard. We'll continue our conversation. This is Fresh Air.
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15: This is Fresh Air. 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She stars in the new Netflix sci-fi series, The Burrows, from the creators of Stranger Things. She plays Judy, a retired journalist in a New Mexico retirement community where something otherworldly is preying on the residents. Woodard grew up in Tulsa, Oklahoma, in a large family and studied acting at Boston University before making her film debut in the 1978 film Remember My Name, produced by Robert Altman. We're going to come back to The Burrows, but, you know, I was so excited to talk with you because you're one of those rare actors that span generations. I can talk to my mother about your work in the 70s and 80s. I sit squarely in the 90s, 2000s. My kids are like, oh, a series of unfortunate events,
4: yes,
15: you know?
4: Yes, yes,
15: yes. Okay, and we all ask the same question, like, tell me about her life. So let's talk about that for a minute. And I want to go to the moment where you realized you wanted to be an actor. You're 14, Catholic school in Tulsa. Once a month, your film studies teacher, is it Brother Patrick?
13: Brother Patrick O'Brien.
15: Yeah. He would bus the class to art cinema. And you saw this film, this French film about a middle-aged man. And you said what?
13: Okay. It was, he didn't teach us film. Brother Pat taught me creative writing. And he, along with Sister Sylvia, taught us marriage.
15: Marriage and creative writing. Now, this is funny.
13: But wait, with a Christian brother and a nun taught us marriage. And, of course, we had a field day with that, and they were good sports and loved it. But I was at Bishop Kelly High, and they would bus the whole school, 750 kids. And it was to watch whatever Brother Pat was on about. So that's where we saw Citizen Kane, Sundays in Cybele, Loneliness of the Long Distance Runner, Incident at Owl Creek Bridge, all of those sorts of films that then you got, when you got to college and film studies, you know, you'd already spoken about that. And so I remember we were excited, like, oh, we're going to the movies, going to the movies. And you get there and there are subtitles. You're like, this is not a movie. This is a lesson. We have to read. And, you know, just sitting there sucking on a Twizzler, And before you know it, your heart is gripped. You're identifying with a middle-aged French man. He goes to see Sundays and Cybele.
15: Ah, Sundays and Cybele.
13: Your eyes are filling up with water, and I'm reading the subtitles. And I realized then, and with the other things we were seeing, how emotionally they made me. And I immediately saw film, how powerful the moving image was.
15: Mm.
13: And I wanted to be involved in it.
15: You wanted to be involved in it. But did you see yourself as a showman? How did you come to that moment to say, I want to be on the screen and I want to be these actors I'm watching?
13: I didn't think of them as actors until I started watching De Niro, Faye Dunaway, Pacino, those actors on screen. That's when I said, okay, that direction. But there's a nun, Sister Rachel Ann Graham, who should have been an actor, but she went into the convent. And what she knew, because I was in public schools, in elementary school, and what she knew and she fought me on all the time was, I always felt, I can remember stuff out of the book. I remember stuff I read. So you can't mark this wrong. She'd mark my paper up.
15: You were good at memorizing.
13: And she said, I know what Mr. Hawthorne thought. I read the book. I asked what you thought. Ch-ch-ch. And so it was a different way of learning then. So somebody was dropping out, had to drop out, was sick, a week to learn the script of the play. She says, I need you to do this. And I said, oh, no, sister, I couldn't possibly pretend to be, stand up in front of other people pretending to be somebody else.
15: And how old were you about this?
13: I was 14.
15: 14 about this
13: maybe
15: time.
13: Maybe 15 at that point. But I was, you know, a student leader. I was loud and bodacious. But there's something about, it's like, what? Pretending to be something else. She says, it's not for you, Alfred. It's for God.
15: And how did you interpret that at the time when someone tells you, you being up on stage is not for you, it's for God?
13: Well, it made sense. And I thought, okay. You know, I had a lot of love and support and creature comfort in my life.
15: Mm.
13: I had a good life. And I just went, okay. I honestly said to God, we are even after this. And so I got in the play. And so I got on stage.
15: So you're on stage at this moment, yes.
13: And it was as if I'd been walking around on dry land my whole life doing the breaststroke. And that, yeah, Woodard does that. She weird, but she got some good ideas about stuff. And then just somebody came by me and tipped me in the water.
15: Mm.
13: And that same oddity propelled me into just the most open freedom I've ever felt in my life, is being in the middle of
15: your purpose.
13: Between action and cut. It's like, okay, that's it. That's what I want to do. Well, because she calls my parents, said, you have to see Alfred. You know, she's an actor. She's just, she's an artist. And my father, who I'll tell you about him, they both went, oh, everybody was so like, thank God.
15: Relieved. Is there a place for her finally?
13: We thought the girl had gone crazy. So, yeah.
15: I think that's such a powerful metaphor to say you felt like you were on land doing the breaststroke and that feeling of hitting the water. I mean, that's more powerful than anything I've heard. You come from a family of storytellers, though, right? Like, you tell story of your mom making big pots of food and people coming from all over, including your family. And you'd sit down and tell stories. But what I love about this story, and I want to know where your place is in it, is you all were really, like, listening and discerning on the story. So if someone's story didn't add up, you'd be like, uh-uh. Y'all lying. You lying.
13: Yes. And black people love to jump up and holler, oh, that's a lie. That's a lie. And everybody jumps around and goes crazy, and it's a good time. But also, a lot of the stories, it's family gathering and chosen family. So you a lot of the stories are being retold, but you want to hear it again. And you could be 4 years old and somebody would give you the floor, but nobody was saying, come on, baby, tell the story. It's like, okay, all right, come on, Abby. It better be good.
5: 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I'm Tanya Mosley, and this is Fresh Air.

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1: It is 11:29 a.m. and currently in the Fairbanks area, it is mostly cloudy and 55 degrees Fahrenheit. 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
6: 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I'm your host, Garrett Guffey. Thanks so much for listening and making KUAC part of your Thursday. Just a quick reminder from the Alaska Department of Natural Resources, burn permits remain suspended for the Delta area as fire danger remains very high. Fire risk is high for Fairbanks, Tok, Salcha, and the Rail Belt communities, though burning is allowed for those communities with a current burn permit. It's 12 o'clock.
7: News app from the BBC World Service. Hello, I'm James Menendez. Reports in the US suggest Washington and Tehran are close to agreeing an extension of their ceasefire.
8: It is a multifaceted agreement, and nothing is going to be on the table until we see the Strait of Hormuz open.
7: And will any deal include Lebanon, where there's been a sharp escalation in Israel's war with Hezbollah? Also today, a senior official from the WHO tells us he's optimistic about containing the Ebola outbreak.
9: And we're fairly confident that in the next couple of days, a week max, we will be on top of this situation and do what we really know how to do.
7: We'll hear from the province at the center of the outbreak where many people aren't taking even basic precautions. Plus, the dark side of Kenya's manosphere and why Paul McCartney can't stop writing songs. All that and more after the news.
10: This is statewide news from Alaska Public Media. I'm Ava White. The Federal Aviation Administration has proposed fining Alaska Airlines $165,000 for allegedly allowing intoxicated passengers to board its flights. Federal regulations prohibit airlines from allowing anyone who appears to be intoxicated to board an aircraft. The FAA alleges Alaska Airlines did so on 11 occasions between February 2024 and February 2025. In a statement, an Alaska Airlines spokesperson says the company fully participated in an FAA audit that investigated policies and practices related to intoxicated guests on board its aircraft. As a result, Alaska Airlines says it made, quote, meaningful changes, including enhanced training for flight attendants and customer service agents. The airline did not say whether it would challenge the proposed penalty. State lawmakers voted to increase state unemployment benefits for the first time since 2009 during the state legislature's race to finish last week. Senators attached the change to a largely unrelated travel insurance bill. If signed by Governor Mike Dunleavy, House Bill 302 would increase the maximum weekly benefit by $100 to $470. It would also triple the allowance for dependents to $72 per week. Future increases in the weekly benefit would be linked to wage growth. Juneau Democratic Senator Jesse Keel explained to his Senate colleagues shortly before the vote that the change would put Alaska just above the median unemployment benefit. About 1 in 50 Alaskans got at least one payment in 2024.
11: This simply provides a little improvement to a system, a support that you really need when you're looking for a job. It keeps folks housed and fed. Certainly doesn't keep anybody rolling in it.
10: He said the change included in House Bill 302 would not require employers to increase their unemployment contributions because the account that funds unemployment insurance is already, quote, tremendously overfunded. An official with the State Department of Labor and Workforce Development verified that in testimony to lawmakers last year. Alaska's unemployment benefits would still be substantially lower than in many states, including Washington, which offers workers up to roughly $1,150 per week. Representative Zach Fields, an Anchorage Democrat, said the bump in benefits would help Alaska retain construction workers and other tradespeople.
12: One of the reasons we've been losing skilled trades workers is they can't make ends meet, and in every other state in the Pacific Northwest, they can earn a lot better wages, recognizing that construction, oil, and gas is inherently seasonal.
10: Governor Mike Dunleavy has not said whether he plans to sign the bill. This is Alaska Public Media.
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0: Russian composer Alexander Glazunov was in Paris when he wrote this music. Not only was he safe from the political upheavals of Soviet Russia, he was also separated from his fellow Russian composers, who were doing some things differently. Stravinsky was writing asymmetrical rhythms and primal percussive chords. Schoenberg had blown a goodbye kiss to traditional tonality. But Glazunov was writing the way he always did, not recycling the same tropes, but creating beautiful music from his compositional comfort zone. From APM American Public Media, this is Performance Today. I'm Valerie Kaler. On the way, an old-fashioned saxophone quartet.
1: Live from NPR News in Washington, I'm Ryland Barton. A federal judge in Washington, D.C. has rejected an attempt to stop an executive order from President Trump calling for restricting voting by mail. NPR's Hansilo Wong reports that another judge in Massachusetts is preparing to rule on the same order in the coming weeks.
2: U.S. District Judge Carl Nichols found it's too early for an emergency ruling that would block key parts of an order that the Trump administration has not carried out yet. Rob Weiner of the Lawyers Committee for Civil Rights Under Law is representing some of the challengers.
3: It was predominantly an issue of timing, and we live to continue fighting through the coming days.
2: Trump's order calls for the federal government to create lists of adult U.S. citizens in each state. It also calls for banning the U.S. Postal Service from delivering mail-in ballots to anyone not on those lists. USPS is a financial supporter of NPR. Separately, a federal judge in Boston is preparing to rule on claims that the president's directives violate the Constitution, which gives power to state legislatures and Congress, not the president, to set federal election rules. Hansilo Wong, NPR News.
1: The Supreme Court has sided with a black death row inmate from Mississippi in a jury discrimination case. Will Stribling from Mississippi Public Broadcasting reports the inmate claimed racial bias.
4: Terry Pitchford was sentenced to death for his role in a 2004 Northern Mississippi grocery store robbery that ended with his friend killing the owner near Grenada. The jury that convicted Pitchford had one black juror and 11 white jurors. Pitchford's lawyers argued prosecutor Doug Evans improperly struck black prospective jurors from the jury pool. Courts have found Evans had a history of dismissing black jurors for discriminatory reasons. The Supreme Court, however, did not rule on whether prosecutors intentionally discriminated. Instead, the 5-4 ruling finds Mississippi's courts failed to properly handle Pitchford's jury discrimination challenge. The case now returns to the lower courts. For NPR News, I'm Will Stribling in Jackson, Mississippi.
1: The Trump administration had some unusually tough words for Russia, calling its latest attacks on Kyiv unacceptable. NPR's Michelle Kelman reports the comments came in a UN Security Council meeting.
5: Russia recently urged the U.S. and European countries to evacuate embassies in Ukraine ahead of a planned Russian assault. The deputy U.S. ambassador to the UN, Tammy Bruce, had a message to her Russian counterpart about that, reminding Russia of its legal obligations to protect diplomatic facilities.
6: We caution Russia not to mount so-called systematic strikes against Kyiv, which risk further civilian casualties and setting back the prospect of peace.
5: And she calls recent strikes on Kyiv, quote, an inexplicable, dangerous, and barbaric escalation. Michelle Kellerman, NPR News, the State Department.
1: A key inflation gauge accelerated in April to the highest level in 3 years, the latest sign that spiking gas prices and higher food costs are squeezing Americans' finances. This is NPR News.
7: This is Bird Note. Grammy-winning musician Ricky Lee Jones says her earliest memories are of sounds. Running water, a bouncing ball, and birds.
8: When I grew up in Arizona, I would hear the mourning dove in the morning on the way to school, cooing late in the afternoon.
7: Ricky grew to love that soothing song, and even learned to coo like a dove by blowing into her cupped hands.
9: Gotta warm those hands up.
7: On tour, Ricky heard mourning doves across the U.S. and started noticing subtle regional differences in their songs, including the doves in her hometown.
8: I didn't know I knew this till I went back to visit my dad when I was 30 years old. And I was walking in the dirt by some oleanders, and I heard the dove. and remembered all this. I just got goosebumps. I just was connected instantly to my childhood there. The dove was the way in. And that's probably the first bird that really called to me.
7: Now, Ricky calls back to the doves from her patio and the stage. For Bird Note, I'm Mark Bramhill.

From APM, American Public Media, this is Performance Today. I'm Valerie Keeler. Glad to have you along for today's musical adventures and discoveries. It came to be called The Great Migration. From the late 19-teens through about 1970, about 6 million African Americans left the rural South. They were seeking safety from Jim Crow laws and hoping for the economic opportunities promised in the industrial cities of the North. In 2010, Isabel Wilkerson wrote a groundbreaking and very moving book called The Warmth of Other Suns. It follows the Great Migration and weaves together personal stories of three individuals. Wilkerson chronicles the realities African Americans faced when they arrived in northern cities, the hardships and racism they endured. Composer Carlos Simon was inspired by Wilkerson's book, and in 2020, he wrote a piece capturing the feelings of those three people profiled in The Warmth of Other Suns. Simon wanted to express the duality of wanting to find rest, yet never being able to call a place home. Let's hear Simon's quartet from a concert in Skaneateles, New York. The Ivalas Quartet is playing Warmth from Other Suns by Carlos Simon.

0: In 1932, Russian composer Alexander Glazunov was living in Paris when he wrote his saxophone quartet. In a post-Stravinsky era, it was old-fashioned. He was old-fashioned. That was the kind of music Glazunov felt good about writing. Nothing revolutionary, just beautiful melodies, sumptuous harmonies, and a slight French accent, thanks to the saxophone. We heard the Cirrus Quartet play that piece by Alexander Glazunov in Dendrinos Chapel and Recital Hall. Thanks to Interlochen Presents for sharing it with us. In a moment, cognitive dissonance and making beauty in ugly times. 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
0: When the world around us feels like it's falling apart, what is the role of art? At times, it might seem like an impossible uphill battle to confront despair with relatively small acts of beauty. But I want to believe, I have to believe, that it makes a difference. Soprano Catherine Dane recently wrote an essay reflecting on her role as an artist in a world full of tragedy. The cognitive dissonance of making art and creating beauty during ugly times, and acknowledging that music may not keep despots out of the seats of power, but art can still give us courage. Dane said, quote, "I'm saying this to remind myself, and you too, if you need reminding. Sometimes I've felt so low that I've forgotten it. Forgotten how my body and soul can be shaken awake by a voice, image, shaft of light, something beautiful or troubling or fierce. An articulation of someone's individual soul that I discover I share. Art isn't only for escape, although we need that too. It can help us articulate and understand our collective humanity." That's from an essay written by soprano Catherine Dane. You can find the whole piece on her website. Let's hear Catherine Dane now in concert, joined by the ensemble A Far Cry. She's singing a song by Clara Schumann called Beim Abschied, On Departing.

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